0: Good evening, ladies and gentlemen. This is Andrea. My husband, Andrew, is joining me as together we bring you the Kaposi Hungarian Hour. 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
1: The biggest national holiday in Hungary is St. Stephen's Day, which is traditionally celebrated on August 20th. Although not always on the same day, St. Stephen's Day has been celebrated by Hungarians in Hungary for hundreds of years, and it has also been celebrated now for several generations in many other countries around the world, wherever Hungarians are living. We'll spend the hour celebrating St. Stephen's Day today. St. Stephen, the first king of Hungary, died on August 15th, 1038, 988 years ago.
0: We'll talk about St. Stephen and his role in Hungarian history in both languages, and we'll celebrate St. Stephen's Day with a special concert of beautiful music written specifically to honor the life of St. Stephen and tell his story. Music written by two renowned Hungarian composers, Zoltán Kodály and Ferenc Erkel, as well as an overture composed by Beethoven. King Stephen I, or King St. Stephen, is one of the most important figures in Hungarian history. He was the first Christian Hungarian king, the founder of the Hungarian kingdom, and the organizer of the Hungarian Christian Church.
1: Our short opening piece, called It is St. Stephen's Day, was sung by Eva Ferenc and is from a CD entitled Üdvözlégy, which chronicles the life of St. Stephen. It was released in the year 2000, on the 1,000th anniversary of the coronation of St. Stephen. All of the selections on this CD are the result of the exhaustive research of the singer Eva Ferenc as she collected the historical verses and songs about the life and history of St. Stephen.
0: Szent István tiszteletére Ferenc Évának Üdvözlégy című művéből választottuk a nyitó számunkat, Szent István napja vagyon. 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

0: appreciate the importance of St. Stephen to Hungary and understand why it has been celebrated for close to 1,000 years, we'd like to share a bit of his background and history.
1: St. Stephen was born around 970 in Esztergom and was originally named Vajk. His father was the ruling Magyar Prince Géza, and his mother was Sarolta, the daughter of the Transylvania chieftain Gyula. When he was baptized at the age of 10, he was given the baptismal name Stephen, or István, in honor of the original early Christian Saint Stephen. This turned out to be a fitting choice because the name Stephen is derived from the Greek meaning crowned.
0: When his father Géza died in 997, a succession struggle ensued between Stephen and his uncle Kopány, a powerful pagan noble who claimed the traditional right of seniority. When the two met in battle, Stephen won, and his victory also determined the nation's future between paganism and Christianity.
1: Stephen began his reign as Prince of Hungary in 997. He was crowned at the turn of the millennium, around Christmas in 1000 AD, in Esztergom with the crown sent by Pope Sylvester II, recognizing him as a sovereign Christian king, the first king of Hungary. By the year 1006, he had managed to unite virtually all of the Magyar clans under an independent kingdom of Hungary.
0: Not surprisingly, St. Stephen's Day, which is celebrated on August 20th, is the biggest national holiday for Hungarians, much like the 4th of July is here. It is the oldest of holidays and has been observed by Hungarians since 1083. The actual day of celebration has varied over the many centuries from August 15th, 16th, and 20th. For a number of years after the 1848 revolution, it had been suppressed as a holiday. And again, under communism, when August 20th was actually reinvented as a holiday to fit the communist agenda. Once Hungary freed itself from communist rule, August 20th was reborn as St. Stephen's Day and was officially declared a national holiday in 1991.
1: So why August 20th? Because that is the day in 1083 that King Stephen I was canonized. So it is on his feast day that St. Stephen is celebrated all over Hungary with ceremonies, programs, and concerts, but from small villages to the biggest cities. The highlight of the celebration had generally been the spectacular fireworks.
0: István a magyar államiság és a kereszténység alapjait lerakó Géza fejedelem fia, a honfoglalást vezető Árpád fejedelem ükonokája. 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
1: And we'll listen next to two more selections from Éva Ferenc. The first one appeared in Pest in 1868, called the Patron Saint of Our Homeland, and the second selection is called Praise Be St. Stephen.

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1: We'll listen next to a choral work by Kodály Zoltán called Hymn to Saint Stephen. He wrote it in 1938 to words from a Hungarian Catholic songbook compiled by Mihály Bozóki in 1797.

In 1811, Beethoven was commissioned to write incidental music for a play called King Stephen or Hungary's First Benefactor. It was to be performed at the official opening of the new Imperial Theater in Pest. Beethoven wrote not only the overture, but 9 additional numbers into which, he said, he was encouraged by the subject matter to add touches of local Hungarian color. We'll listen to the overture, King Stephen, Beethoven's Opus 117, played by the Cleveland Orchestra with George Sell conducting.

0: Ferenc Erkel, one of Hungary's most important composers, wrote the opera King Stephen István Király over a long period of time. He started it in 1874 and completed it in the summer of 1884. It was intended for the opening of the Budapest Opera House, but the actual premiere took place 6 months later in 1885 to huge success. It was Erkel's last completed opera. As Erkel's opera tells King Stephen's story, on stage are five key figures from Hungarian history, the Hungarian Holy Family, namely King St. Stephen, Queen Blessed Gisela, and their son Prince St. Emeric or Imre, as well as Bishop St. Gerard Gellért, who was Prince Emeric's tutor, and the Archbishop of Esztergom, St. Astrid.
1: We'll listen to a number of scenes from the opera King Stephen István Király, played by the Budapest Symphony Orchestra. We'll start with the first scene, Égáld meg a királyt, God bless the king. On stage, we'll see the Diet of Hungary in session. The king wants to resolve the danger of threatening war and the question of his son's succession to the throne.

To resolve the problem with his son's succession, the king arranges the marriage of his son Emeric to the daughter of the king of Croatia. In scene 4, Boldog Hir, Sarnia Rokelt, happy tidings have taken wing. We see the crowd is celebrating the upcoming marriage.

As was the life of King St. Stephen, Erkel's opera King Stephen is quite involved, tumultuous, and complicated. We've been able to only bring a very small portion. Perhaps we'll revisit this on another program to do it justice. For now, we'll end with the final scene. This is a fascinating way to end this opera, as King St. Stephen asks God to show him the future in order to see if his sufferings have been in vain. He is shown four visions of what is to come in the kingdom of Hungary, and it ends with the deification of King St. Stephen.

0: And before we say goodbye, we have a few community announcements.
1: És mielőtt elbúcsúzunk, egy pár rendezvényt szeretnénk hallgatóink figyelmére hozni.
2: Adrian Brody and Goldie Hawn, Houdini and Calvin Klein, what do they have in common? There is a new exhibit in the Cleveland Herrera Museum in downtown Cleveland that has a lot of people talking about them and many others. And most of the comments they say is pretty much one of surprise and a delighted, I didn't know they were Hungarian. The exhibit is the 250th anniversary of the United States and the Hungarian-American contributions. It is a celebration of the Hungarian immigrants and their descendants in the development and contributions they have made in great variety of fields, including science, math, business, the military, architecture, literature, cinematography and film, in art and photography, in sports and entertainment.
0: Their names are on a legacy wall, with many featured with bios and fascinating background and personal information and their accomplishments. Over 150 names throughout the exhibit, from Nobel Prize and Pulitzer Prize and Academy Awards winners to Medal of Honor recipients.
2: Many famous names that are included, Ellen Ace Morissette, Gene Simmons of KISS, and Tommy Ramone of the Ramones, Joseph Pulitzer, the Pulitzer Prize founder, and John Hertz of the rent-a-car business, Estee Lauder and Edna Ferber, the author of Showboat and Giant, and many other books that have been made into movies, and Academy Award winner Miklós Rózsa, who created the great epic sound that made blockbuster movies so spectacular, and many other people you've probably never heard of, and a great example going back to the Revolutionary War and founding of this country, Colonel Michael Kovach, co-founder of America's Cavalry.
0: The museum invites visitors to come in, explore, learn, and play. It's a terrific educational opportunity for all ages, from kids to adults. The special fields of many of the scientists, biologists, and mathematicians are explained in bite-sized, understandable bits in interactive experiences on touchscreens that you can play with. From network theory to punctuated equilibrium, problem solving, and groundbreaking discoveries like about our hearing, and you can even test your hearing. Or learn about Shimonyi, the first private citizen ever to go into space, and so much more. There are fascinating videos of personal stories which add to understanding their Hungarian-American experience and contributions to America.
2: The exhibit will be there until the end of the year. The museum is free and open from Wednesday to Friday from 11 to 3. It is located in downtown Cleveland in the Galleria at East 9th and St. Clair. A trip downtown to the Hungarian Museum can be a great summer outing for the whole family and a great place to take visiting family. You can look online for more information at clevelandhungarianmuseum.org, on their Facebook page, Cleveland Hungarian Museum, or call them at 216-523-3900.
0: And also save the date for a Cleveland community-wide event that is being planned now in keeping with the 250th anniversary of this country. A roundtable discussion that will take place in the museum on September 12th. The museum is hosting a number of other nationalities whose representatives will discuss the formative contributions of immigrants over this country's 250 years. The moderator will be John Grabowski and will include leaders from Cleveland's Ukrainian, Irish, Italian, Polish, and Hungarian communities. We will tell you more specifics as the museum finalizes its plans, which will be announced on their website. Again, that's clevelandhungarianmuseum.org.
2: A great summer activity that is unique to Cleveland that is coming up Sunday, August 30th, the 80th annual One World Day, which will be held in Cleveland Cultural Gardens. This gem in the city of Cleveland is celebrating with events and activities beginning at 11 a.m. with their traditional parade of flags. Following that, they hold the annual naturalization ceremony. Programs for children include the Fun Passport to Peace and the Children's Village. And then there are cultural performances and music and authentic ethnic foods at many of the gardens, including the Hungarian Cultural Garden, where they will have Hungarian specialties in their Budapest Cafe from noon to 5 p.m.
0: All of the activities and events in all of the gardens are free and open to the public. This is a perfect family summer outing and a beautiful and fun way to learn about and enjoy all the many cultures that enrich our greater Cleveland area. You can find more information about One World Day on August 30th, the activities, times, and parking suggestions at their website, clevelandoneworldday.org.
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2: 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And until then, we wish all of you a pleasant evening.
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8: Live from NPR News in Washington, I'm Janine Herbst. Reports of poor conditions aboard the USS Abraham Lincoln during its record deployment out to sea could lead to future consequences for the U.S. Navy, according to one Democratic lawmaker. NPR's Shondalee Stuster has more.
9: Arizona Senator Ruben Gallego, a Democrat and Marine veteran, told ABC on Sunday the reports of poor conditions aboard the USS Abraham Lincoln will hurt morale and cause people to leave the Navy.
10: Right now, the aircraft carrier is going to undergo a lot of maintenance. You're going to have problems with retention once people get back and families start meeting again. They're going to say, like, do I want to stay in the Navy? You're going to have some of the most experienced men and women. They're going to take a lot of their technical skills and walk away.
9: There are reports of plumbing problems, food shortages, and declining mental health among crew members on the carrier, which has been deployed to sea for more than 8 months. Defense Secretary Pete Hegseth has also pushed back on reports of poor conditions. Another carrier, the USS George Washington, is headed toward the Middle East to replace the ship. Shondalee Stuster, NPR News.
8: In Wisconsin, the Ukrainian Festival in Milwaukee is marking its 12th year. Jack Hornbach reports the festival has shifted focus since Russia started its invasion of Ukraine more than 4 years ago.
11: A church choir sang Ukrainian folk songs as hundreds of people gathered to help the group Wisconsin Ukrainians raise money. The nonprofit helps pay for medical treatment in the U.S. for severely wounded Ukrainian soldiers. Group President Halina Salapata says she's encouraged by a massive weekend drone attack launched against Russia as part of a more comprehensive military campaign.
12: I remember 2 years ago I didn't see light in the end of the tunnel. Now I do see the light because I see that Ukraine is capable.
11: Others at the festival say they're also happy their home country is being more militarily aggressive against Russia. For NPR News, I'm Chuck Quernbach in Milwaukee.
8: The death toll in eastern Indonesia after a magnitude 7.7 earthquake is now at least 53. Michael Sullivan has more.
13: The U.S. Geological Survey reports the epicenter of the quake was off the northern coast of the island of Flores in the east of the country at a depth of roughly 6 miles. A tsunami warning was issued, then canceled roughly 2.5 hours later. But authorities say there have been hundreds of aftershocks and more than 5,000 people have been evacuated from their homes. It's unclear how many more remain buried under the rubble of collapsed buildings. Indonesia is an archipelago of some 17,000 islands and more than 280 million people that sits along the seismically active Ring of Fire, where volcanic eruptions and earthquakes are fairly frequent. For NPR News, I'm Michael Sullivan in Chiang Rai, Thailand.
8: You're listening to NPR News from Washington. The Los Angeles Dodgers say Tommy John, the left-handed pitcher who won nearly 300 major league games, has died. He was 83. He won half those games after recovering from career-saving elbow surgery that's named for him. John was 31 years old when he tore the ulnar collateral ligament in his pitching elbow in 1974, a death knell for pitchers' careers to that point. He pitched for 26 seasons and was a four-time All-Star with a record of 288 to 231 and a 3.34 ERA during a career that stretched from 1963 to 1989. He pitched for the Dodgers, Cleveland, the Chicago White Sox, the Yankees, California Angels, and the Oakland A's. Hollywood is setting some fresh box office milestones. NPR's Bob Mondello has more.
14: In just 17 days in theaters, Spider-Man Brand New Day has joined the very exclusive $2 billion club.
15: I am totally out of control.
14: It is the eighth film in history to have reached that number in worldwide ticket sales. The Odyssey, meanwhile, has become filmmaker Christopher Nolan's biggest box office hit at almost $1.3 billion worldwide. And Toy Story 5 has passed all previous Toy Stories to take in just over $1.1 billion. Combined with the Michael Jackson biopic Michael and the animated Super Mario Galaxy movie, that means that even before Avengers Doomsday and Dune 3 arrive in December, 2026 has already produced $5 billion films, more than any year since the pandemic.
8: NPR's Bob Mondello. You're listening to NPR News.
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0: 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Tonight's host, Dorota Sobieska.
1: Thank you, David. 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
2: Wanda Sobieska. Good evening and welcome everyone to our program, in which we will share with you musical excerpts and memories from the most recent production of the Cleveland Opera and Cleveland Ballet Theatre. It was the early Mozart work entitled Mitridate Redi Ponto, meaning Mithridates, King of Pontus. It was performed last weekend, August 7th and 9th, in Cleveland. We feel particularly honored and happy that this production was conducted by the magnificent Polish maestro Grzegorz Nowak. Before we share those memories of Mozart, let's open our evening with a selection from the Polish opera Zamek na Czorsztynie, The Castle of Czorsztyn, by Karol Kurpiński.

We just heard the Polish dance Jeszcze za Króla Michała, still at the time of King Michał. 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The orchestra was the Polish Symfonia Juventus, conducted by Michał Niedziałek. And now let's turn to our recent memories. The performances of Mitridate Re di Ponto by Wolfgang Amadeusz Mozart, not long ago, a week ago. And let's begin with the overture, as the every opera, conducted by Michał Niedziałek. And now let's turn to our recent memories. The performances of

Tonight, we are sharing with you the music and memories of the great production of the Cleveland Opera that took place just 1 week ago. And the performers, the singers, were David Sedlier, tenor, as King Mitridate, Dorota Sobieska, myself, soprano, as Aspasia, Donna Ray Warren, soprano, as Sifare, Amanda Fargo, mezzo-soprano, as Farnace, Shira Jif, soprano, as Ismene, Caroline Friend, mezzo-soprano, as Arbate, Sam Gross, tenor, as Marzio. All of us plus the orchestra, conducted by Maestro Grzegorz Nowak. And the music, the recordings that we are sharing are all live recordings, so if there are little interferences, that belongs to the atmosphere and the nature of the moment. Let's listen to the aria of Sifare. Soffro il mio cuore, that is, my heart is suffering because of the tyrannical beauty of Aspasia, but I have no regrets and I do not blame Aspasia for that suffering, so to say. It is interesting that in those days the male roles were performed by the castrato voices. Nowadays, those voices do not exist, but women approximate the type, the timbre, the character of the voice the best. So we have sopranos and mezzo-sopranos singing male roles, which at that time, in 1770, were performed by castrati. And in the opera, we had three male characters sung by lovely women. One was Sifare, that is Donna Ray Warren. Then we had Farnace, the brother of Sifare, performed by Amanda Fargo, mezzo-soprano. And we also had the governor, Arbate, sung by Caroline Friend, a mezzo-soprano. So three male characters sung by women, and they did a marvelous job. So let's listen to that aria of Sifare, performed by Donna Ray Warren.

And here is another character from this opera, the beautiful princess, Parthian princess, performed by the soprano Shira Zif. And she sings, "I know how much the error of an ungrateful son vexes you, dear king. But remember, your peace of mind is the most important." She's one of the most beautiful characters, always trying to find peace and reconcile the characters that fight against one another. So here is her aria, and her name is Ismene.

0: 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Słuchają Państwo polskiego programu radiowego Eugenii Stolarczyk z rozgłośni WKSU HD4 Idea Stream Public Media. Jesteśmy wdzięczne za wszystkie dowody współpracy i życzliwości. We are most grateful for your kindness, involvement, and support.
1: We have a public service announcement from the two organizations, the Cleveland Opera and Cleveland Ballet Theatre, those organizations that are featured in tonight's program, as they both collaborated on this production of Mitridate Re di Ponto, but also several other productions prior to that. So here is the announcement.
0: The Cleveland Opera and Cleveland Ballet Theatre announce 5-year partnership to unite opera, ballet, and music in Northeast Ohio. August 12, 2026. Two of Cleveland's long-standing cultural institutions, the Cleveland Opera, established 30 years ago, and Cleveland Ballet Theatre, Cleveland School of Dance, established 26 years ago, are announcing a new 5-year vision and strategic collaboration designed to bring the powerful combination of opera, ballet, and music to audiences throughout Northeast Ohio and beyond. The partnership will combine the exceptional talents, resources, and artistic traditions of both organizations to create new productions and bring them to stages throughout Northeast Ohio. Opera and ballet have shared a powerful artistic relationship for centuries. From the great cultural centers of France, Italy, Russia, Poland, and numerous countries, opera and ballet were frequently presented together, creating productions in which music, voice, choreography, storytelling, costumes, and visual artistry became one complete theatrical experience. The new Cleveland partnership seeks to bring that tradition into the 21st century. Talented opera singers from the Cleveland Opera will perform alongside the accomplished dancers of Cleveland Ballet Theatre and Cleveland School of Dance, creating opportunities for artists of different disciplines to work together and develop new productions. This partnership represents an exciting new chapter for both organizations, said Dorota Sobieska, founder and artistic director of the Cleveland Opera. By bringing opera and ballet together, we can create something greater than either art form alone and introduce new audiences to the extraordinary chemistry between music, voice, and dance. Gladysa Guadalupe, founder and artistic director of Cleveland Ballet Theatre, added, "Ballet and opera were designed to complement one another. This collaboration gives us the opportunity to revive that tradition while creating something new and meaningful for Cleveland and for audiences throughout Ohio." The collaboration will also place a strong emphasis on arts education. Cleveland Ballet Theatre and Cleveland School of Dance plan to expand educational opportunities in ballet, opera, voice, and instrumental music, including the development of new voice and music instruction based at the Cleveland Ballet Theatre facilities. The organizations envision an environment where young dancers, singers, and musicians can learn from one another and develop their artistic skills together. Over the next 5 years, the Cleveland Opera and Cleveland Ballet Theatre intend to develop and present joint productions, educational programs, and special performances throughout Northeast Ohio and other communities in Ohio. The partnership is intended to elevate the performing arts in the region by combining the strengths of two established Cleveland institutions and creating opportunities for both emerging and professional artists. Together, the Cleveland Opera and Cleveland Ballet Theater believe this collaboration can demonstrate the extraordinary artistic chemistry between opera and ballet, while introducing new generations of audiences and students to these timeless art forms. The Cleveland Opera, founded 30 years ago, is dedicated to presenting opera and providing opportunities for talented vocal artists and instrumentalists, while bringing the beauty and power of opera to audiences in Northeast Ohio. Cleveland Ballet Theatre and Cleveland School of Dance, established 26 years ago, are dedicated to ballet education, performance, and the development of young dancers and emerging professional artists. The media contacts for this public service announcement for the Cleveland Ballet Theatre and Cleveland School of Dance are Gladysa Guadalupe. Gladysa, that's Gladysa, at clevelandballettheatre.org, 216-302-1104. And for the Cleveland Opera, Dorota Sobieska, Dorota, D-O-R-O-T-A, at theclevelandopera.org, 216-816-1411.
1: Now let's go back to our opera, Mitridate Re di Ponto, performed by the Cleveland Opera and Cleveland Ballet Theatre. It is difficult to feature a ballet on the radio, but we will present the music to which the ballet was dancing. Two wonderful ballerinas choreographed by Gladysa Guadalupe. And in that musical fragment that you were just here, you also please imagine those dancers. And then the singers sing. Aspasia, sung by Dorota Sobieska, that is myself, and Sifare, sung by Donna Ray Warren. These are two star-crossed lovers. So the melody is both lovely, beautiful, and at the same time, tragic and dramatic. Let's listen to Magnificent Mozart as conducted by Maestro Grzegorz Nowak.

Tonight we are featuring the art of Maestro Grzegorz Nowak. Let's change the mood and the character of music and listen to something different. The music of Mieczysław Karłowicz. Maestro Grzegorz Nowak conducts Royal Philharmonic Orchestra as they play Song of Love and Death, composed in 1906.

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1: On WKSU. Good morning, I'm Sean Fitzgerald. Brandon Flowers normally spends his time fronting the rock band The Killers. For his solo album, Thrasher, he's taken a country and western approach to personal tales of his youth in Utah. That story comes your way in about 3 minutes. Currently, construction is limiting 71 northbound to a single lane past Royalton Road and 2 Bagley Road. That should be wrapping up as the morning commute continues to pick up.
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1: Looking right now at some of the early morning weather. Cloudy skies across most of the region. 77 in Cleveland, 73 in Akron. Clear skies in the rain, 72 right now. Looking ahead, we're also going to be having temperatures peaking around the high 70s in parts of the region this afternoon. 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
6: 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I'm Michelle Martin.
7: And I'm Sasha Pfeiffer. When Brandon Flowers was growing up, he fell in love with new wave music, The Cars, New Order, The Smiths, and he channeled those influences into his band, The Killers. With their debut album in 2004, they were a hit right from the start.

0: into that side of himself until now. His new solo album is called Thrasher. So it's just another day in paradise. Another raindrop in the sea. Flowers isn't quite sure how his fans are going to react.
1: There's that famous Walt Whitman quote, "I am large, I contain multitudes." And that's the way that I described it to the fans, is that, you know, I'm larger now than I was 20 years ago when I started this band, and I was 21 years old, and I've just allowed room for these other influences. I would hate to just stick to one road.

increasing environmental change. President Trump over the weekend approved an emergency declaration for Indiana. For NPR News, I'm Samantha Horton in Indianapolis.

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1: On your NPR station, WKSU IdeaStream Public Media, good morning, happy Monday. I'm Amy Eddings. Coming up, get the details of President Trump's plans for an expanded bunker beneath the White House, plus remembering pitcher Tommy John, who's best known for an elbow surgical procedure that bears his name. Those stories coming up in 2 minutes. 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
4: The year is 1864. President Lincoln has declared martial law and suspended civil liberties, angering citizens to such a degree that some are willing to conspire with the Confederates to end the Civil War. 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The Copperhead Conspiracy, coming soon to this station.
1: 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Checking traffic, here's Sean Fitzgerald with the latest.
5: Yeah, more travel delay time for those who are looking to head up 71 northbound, about 40 minutes due to overnight construction. That's all we've got for right now, Amy.
1: Thank you, Sean. Turning sunny today, a high of 77 degrees. Right now, we've got overcast skies, 73 in downtown Akron, WKSU 621.
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7: This is Morning Edition from NPR News. I'm Sasha Pfeiffer.
0: And I'm Michelle Martin. Good morning. President Trump is asking the Supreme Court to let him continue building a new ballroom for the White House. An appeals court ruled that Trump needs approval from Congress to move forward, so Trump filed the emergency request on Friday. Trump has increasingly justified the construction by citing national security, instead of his first explanation was that he needed more space and a more luxurious reception for guests. The legal process has revealed details about a bunker that Trump indicates is being built by the military under the site for the ballroom. We wanted to know more about what that bunker is all about, so we've called Garrett Graff, who studied government doomsday scenarios. He is a presidential historian and author of Raven Rock, the story of the U.S. government's secret plan to save itself while the rest of us die. Good morning, Mr. Graff. Thanks for joining us.
8: Good morning.
0: So the president says building the bunker is an urgent need, hence the emergency request. So let me back up for a minute. How long has there been some kind of emergency hideout for the president, and how does that fit into plans for continuity of government in the event of a catastrophic event?
8: The White House bunker dates back to World War II, and right after Pearl Harbor, when we were afraid of a Japanese air raid or German air raid on Washington, D.C. It's gone through several major iterations, but was sort of rebuilt by Harry Truman in the Cold War, in his presidency, and then has been updated regularly ever since. And the last major update

0: comes from
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0: Good morning, Amy Eddings here with you on this Monday morning. Coming up next on Morning Edition, Brandon Flowers normally spends his time fronting the rock band The Killers. For his solo album Thrasher, he's taken a country-western approach to personal tales of his youth in Utah. A conversation with Brandon Flowers coming up in a few moments. But first, a check on the morning commute with Sean Fitzgerald. What are you seeing?
4: Things are starting to ease up on 71 northbound as construction has wrapped up. Only 17-minute travel delay along the area, especially if you're traveling along towards the county line of Medina and Cuyahoga.
0: Great. Thank you, Sean. We've got a weather forecast of mostly sunny skies today, a high of 77 degrees. There's a moderate risk for rip currents along Lake Erie beaches this morning, but the National Weather Service did not issue a beach hazard statement. Still, swim with caution this morning. Partly cloudy tonight, a low of 63. Mostly sunny tomorrow, a high of 80. Right now, overcast, 74 degrees in downtown Cleveland, WKSU 721.
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6: 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I'm Michelle Martin.
7: And I'm Sasha Pfeiffer. When Brandon Flowers was growing up, he fell in love with new wave music, The Cars, New Order, The Smiths, and he channeled those influences into his band, The Killers. With their debut album in 2004, they were a hit right from the start.

0: It's a beautiful American tradition, country music and storytelling and this connection to people and to place. And I have those connections and I have these stories to tell. And I just thought this was just the perfect vehicle.
1: This album has been described as the most personal collection of songs you've ever written. There's a song on your album called One of Us that's really beautiful lyrics, especially for today when many people dwell on the negative. And the song talks about some of the simple joys that we take in life that we might not pay attention to if we're dwelling on the negative. I read that it's a tribute to a brother-in-law of yours

0: Did you feel like you needed her blessing to write that one?
1: I definitely wanted her to give her seal of approval before we recorded it. So it was definitely there was a process of showing it to her, yeah.
0: I read that you've said, and this is a quote, "I used to think my experiences weren't interesting enough. It took a lot of living for me to recognize that my story was never just my own. Other people have felt these things." Tell me more about what you meant by that.
1: Well, there's that great Scorsese quote, the most personal is the most creative. And I think when you're young and you want to be an artist or you want to be creative, you tend to look outside and not inside. I wanted to make grand gestures and use flowery language. And just slowly but surely as I get older, I realize that my language is beautiful and that I can speak about things in my own life. And I attribute people like, Bruce Springsteen and Tom Petty to opening that door for me to be able to write about what I would actually know about.
0: Is this an album you think you could have recorded as a younger man, or did you need to age a bit before you could sing this kind of music?
1: Yeah, absolutely had to do it later on in life. I didn't have the chops to do it when we first started. I didn't know what I was doing. But it's taken a lot of hours and a lot of determination to get to this point.
2: And I stole away on that three lane headed south.
0: Going back about your dad and his love of country western and his influence on this, what has your dad said about this album?
1: He loves it. He thinks it's going to take off. My dad's 82 years old. He's going to be 82 in November. And I think he's secretly been waiting for me to make this record all along. He just said, finally.
0: That's Brandon Flowers. His new solo album is called Thrasher. Brandon Flowers, thank you so much for the time.
1: Oh, thank you.
2: So hold me in your arms. I think I'm going under. Take your time with my heart.
0: This is NPR News.
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6: Live from NPR News in Washington, I'm Dave Mattingly. President Trump says he believes vandalism is responsible for large patches of dead grass near the World War II Memorial on the National Mall in Washington. NPR's Marie Andrusovich says it's the same area where a stage was put up and crowds gathered for the July 4th celebration.
7: The stretch of lawn in question was the site of Trump's Independence Day celebration. The president posted a photo of the now brown and patchy turf on social media, saying, "Look what vandals did to the grass connecting the vandalized World War II monument and the vandalized reflecting pool." An arrest was made last Friday after a woman sprayed graffiti on the World War II monument. She claimed responsibility for the vandalism on social media. But charges were dismissed against a former Olympian accused of damaging the reflecting pool after poor construction was determined to be the cause. Trump criticized his longtime ally Jeanine Pirro for her decision to drop the charges. Marie Andrusovich, NPR News, Washington.
6: President Trump's 15-point peace plan for Gaza is a major focus in Jerusalem today. That's where the president's Middle East negotiator and son-in-law, Jared Kushner, is meeting with Israeli Prime Minister Benjamin Netanyahu. The plan is supported by Hamas, but it's been rejected by the Israeli leader. This is NPR News from Washington.
3: Local news now from WKSU, IdeaStream Public Media. I'm Amy Eddings. Former Akron Public Schools custodial supervisor Darian Johnson is seeking $10 million in his latest legal action as he seeks to get his job back. Johnson was fired in May after a review found he entered the district's administrative building after hours and removed papers from his supervisor's desk. Johnson's federal discrimination lawsuit claims he was let go because of his age, race, and sex. Johnson has previously sued in Summit County Common Pleas Court. He claims the termination process was flawed and biased. He's seeking reinstatement. APS typically does not comment on litigation. This year's winners of the Cleveland Arts Prize have been announced. IdeaStream's Kabir Bhatia has more on the 66th edition of the prestigious award.
8: The three top prizes go to playwright Chris Webb, paper artist Amy Lee, and visual artist Dexter Lee Davis. Each one takes home a $10,000 award. Special awards go to Terry Stewart for his 14-year run as CEO of the Rock and Roll Hall of Fame and Hector Castellanos Lara, artistic director of Parade the Circle. A special citation this year goes to sculptor Barbara Stanchak for her legacy as an artist and educator working alongside her late husband, Julian. And the Arts Prize Board selected the Connor Foundation for its philanthropic efforts. The foundation is headed by former Sherwin-Williams CEO Chris Connor and his wife, Sarah. The awards ceremony is October 29th at the Cleveland Museum of Art. Kabir Bhatia, IdeaStream Public Media.
3: Firefighters battled a large fire overnight at a hotel that's under construction in Elyria. The fire was reported shortly after 2 this morning on Travelers Lane, just off the Ohio Turnpike exit. Fire officials have not said what caused the blaze. The San Diego Padres beat the Guardians 5-0 to hand Cleveland its 11th shutout of the season and 5th consecutive series loss. Casey Mize allowed 3 hits in 6 innings to pick up his first win in a San Diego uniform, while guard starter Tanner Bibee had 3 runs on 7 hits in 6 frames, including 2 home runs. Guard skipper Stephen Vogt says the 3-hour rain delay didn't help.
9: It seems like Sunday and Tanner Day have been the starts that have really just, the weather has just been awful for us, but it's awful for the other team too. So
3: WKSU 734.
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11: It's Morning Edition from NPR News. I'm Sasha Pfeiffer.
12: And I'm Michelle Martin. Good morning. Wildfires are burning across several western states, and those states prepared for fires differently. Some struggle to pass rules recommended by safety experts. NPR's Lauren Sommer has this report.
13: When the Old Trails fire started in Spokane, Dave Cocott got a warning to be ready to evacuate. He started packing up family keepsakes. Then he got an alert that a second wildfire was headed his way.
14: That's amazing to be threatened by not just one, but 2 fires. Really scary.
13: But Cocott wasn't actually surprised.
14: My first thought of these fires, like, here we go again.
13: Cocott has spent his career thinking about wildfires. For most of it, he was a fire protection engineer at the Spokane Fire Department. So he'd prepared his home for fires. The house has fire-resistant siding, not wood, and he'd cleared the flammable plants around it.
14: You kind of think, like, I don't know how the house would go through a fire, but I think ours would have done fine.
13: Studies show that houses that take those steps, manage vegetation, and use fire-resistant materials are more likely to survive wildfires. That's because houses get inundated with tiny burning embers, which is the main way they ignite. Cocott took those steps voluntarily, but he's been pushing for Washington to adopt them statewide. And state regulators were set to do that.
15: I now call to order this hearing regarding proposed changes to...
13: At a hearing in 2024, regulators got public feedback on the new wildfire rules. They released maps showing which parts of Washington are at risk of wildfires. Houses built in those areas would have to use fire-resistant materials like on the roof and siding. They'd also have to create defensible space, like keeping tree branches 10 feet away from a house. That last part raised some pushback at the hearing, like from Eric Seibel of the Tahoma Audubon Society, a wildlife conservation group.
16: I'm concerned that trees, which are our best defense against climate change, will be destroyed en masse if the provisions of the code pass.
13: State legislators stepped in and ordered regulators to redo the wildfire rules. Angie Lane is with Washington's Department of Natural Resources. She says by December, they plan to have new wildfire maps that more accurately show the areas at risk.
17: It's trying to make sure that people are smart building in those areas.
13: But there won't be rules requiring homeowners to manage their trees and vegetation because state legislators got rid of that. Washington isn't alone. Last year, Oregon lawmakers repealed their state's wildfire building codes and vegetation rules after public pushback. Ryan Mahandy is with Headwaters Economics, a wildfire and land use think tank. She says wildfire laws are a patchwork across the western U.S.
18: While many states face the same risk, what we're increasingly seeing is many different interpretations of how to reduce that risk. It is literally all over the map.
13: California has had building codes for wildfire-prone areas for almost 20 years. Colorado and Utah recently passed similar rules. But Idaho, Arizona, and Wyoming don't have them. Handy says some of the public pushback is over concerns about home insurance.
18: If you publish a map that shows my wildfire risk, am I suddenly going to be in the crosshairs of the insurance industry? Insurers have their own proprietary maps that are quite sophisticated.
13: In other words, insurance companies are way ahead of states in evaluating risk. And that risk is getting worse because hotter temperatures are priming the landscape to burn. Back in Spokane, Dave Cocott's house is okay. The fires didn't reach him. He says the damage in his community should be a wake-up call for Washington.
14: Fires are changing. These types of fires are changing. They're becoming much larger fires.
13: And he says that means states need to do more to prepare. Lauren Sommer, NPR News.
11: The drug Tadalafil, known by its brand name Cialis, is taken by millions of men for erectile dysfunction. Now there's a movement to repurpose the medication to help people live longer. NPR's Will Stone reports.
19: About a year ago, Christy Swicky made a change to her daily wellness routine. She added a low dose of Tadalafil.
20: It seemed very harmless. If anything, it's going to help blood flow, and that can be beneficial to our brain and our heart.
19: It's true that Tadalafil does improve blood flow throughout the body, though in general, those taking it are only concerned about one region. And Swicky says she definitely gets questions.
20: They're mostly just like, wait, what? You're a woman. What are you doing?
19: Swicky has a PhD in molecular oncology. She's built a following on social media around longevity. Her decision to take a drug intended for erectile dysfunction goes back to her own family history of heart disease.
20: That was my main focus of like, well, maybe this is a low-hanging fruit, something that I can do to prevent that.
19: In fact, high-profile figures in wellness and biohacking are increasingly talking up Tadalafil as a longevity drug. Swicky herself promotes it for an online clinic called Ageless RX. Dr. Janelle Decker is the medical director there.
4: I do feel like the observational studies out there are strong enough to warrant offering it as a longevity medication to both men and women.
19: This is a big reason drugs like Tadalafil are getting more attention. In recent years, research has shown that men who take these medications seem to fare better in a variety of ways. Cardiologist Robert Kloner is at Huntington Medical Research Institute and the University of Southern California. A study of his looked at more than 8,000 men who took it for erectile dysfunction. They had a 55% lower rate of cardiovascular-related death and a 44% lower rate of death overall during the study period of about 3 years.
21: This to us is a very interesting signal.
19: In other words, he says, it's showing an association, not causation.
21: None of these drugs are FDA approved for longevity or for reducing major adverse cardiovascular events. Having said that, so many of these studies have all been consistent.
19: Some have found a decreased risk of dementia and Alzheimer's when taking these drugs. Tadalafil works by preventing the breakdown of a signaling molecule. This helps smooth muscle cells relax, blood vessels dilate, blood flow increases. It's already approved to treat a form of high blood pressure affecting arteries in the lungs and is similar to Viagra, which was originally developed as a cardiovascular drug. In fact, earlier this summer, Kloner was part of an expert group known as the Princeton Consensus Panel that concluded it may be appropriate to use low-dose Tadalafil for some men at increased risk of cardiovascular disease.
21: It's not something that cardiologists are routinely recommending, but these drugs in general are very safe.
19: He acknowledges, though, they're not as well studied in women. Some experts, including Dr. Stephen Nissen, are troubled this is catching on without high-quality data in humans. Nissen is chief academic officer of the Cleveland Clinic Heart, Vascular, and Thoracic Institute.
22: Absence of evidence of harm doesn't mean there isn't harm.
1: in the absence of randomized controlled trial data, it's pretty hard to justify.
19: Human trials are something Dr. Kloner at USC wants to do.
21: The problem with that is trying to find funding for it.
19: He says pharmaceutical companies aren't incentivized to do these studies because generic versions are already available. So for now, patients and doctors need to decide for themselves if a drug intended for the bedroom should also be used to try to extend life. Will Stone, NPR News.
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3: 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Good morning, I'm Amy Eddings. Thanks for tuning in. A Cleveland doctor who specializes in maternal fetal medicine says abortion bans since the fall of Roe v. Wade have created impossible choices in high-risk pregnancies.
2: One of my goals in the book is to help the public understand how doctors think and how they emotionally are going to respond to these bans.
3: A conversation with Dr. David Hackney about his new book, which is a guide for doctors and patients. That's coming up in 2 minutes. 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
22: the John S. and James L. Knight Foundation, helping public radio advance journalistic excellence in the digital age. 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
23: 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I'm Stephanie Haney. 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
24: Good morning, Amy. Things are looking a little bit more normal. Travel delay is gone on 71 northbound from that overnight construction. There is a little bit of congestion heading into downtown Cleveland and areas of Akron Canton, but otherwise, everything else looks pretty much normal.
3: Thanks, Sean. Cloudy today, gradually turning mostly sunny, a high of 77 degrees. We've got partly cloudy skies in the forecast for tonight, a low of 63. Tomorrow, Tuesday, mostly sunny, lower humidity. Boy, I was really hot last night, a high of 80 degrees. Right now, overcast, 74 degrees in downtown Cleveland. We've got cloudy skies, 73 degrees in Norwalk. WKSU, 745.
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3: It's Morning Edition on WKSU, IdeaStream Public Media. I'm Amy Eddings. Maternal fetal medicine doctors help patients with high-risk pregnancies bring them to term. Sometimes the risks are too great and an abortion is needed. The U.S. Supreme Court's elimination of a federal right to an abortion in 2022 added layers of uncertainty to the obstetric specialty. Dr. David Hackney practices maternal fetal medicine and teaches at Case Western Reserve University. His new book is Impossible Choices, A Physician's Guidance on High-Risk Pregnancy in a World Without Roe. Welcome to WKSU.
2: Yes, thanks. It's great to be here.
3: The title, is this meant to be a practical guide for doctors and patients?
2: Yes. Yes and no. The book is not a straightforward guidance in the way like you'll sometimes have a book that's guidance on weight loss or guidance on trying to lower blood pressure. But I do intend for the book to have a lot of practical guidance in it. The book does include specific chapters on common high-risk conditions and how those have been impacted after Dobbs.
3: Many state bans have exceptions. Many in the anti-abortion camp argue that these exceptions are clear-cut and that instances in which pregnant patients have died because they did not get the indicated abortion in time to avoid, say, sepsis or grave blood loss are due to medical negligence and not the law. You and many doctors and abortion advocates say it's not clear-cut. Would the problem be solved by explicit language or a comprehensive list of complications? Would that solve the issue?
2: No, for several reasons. First off, if you have an abortion ban, and let's say it could somehow magically come up with a list of all of the maternal or fetal exceptions, that's still fundamentally a violation of basic rights and freedoms. And again, it's important when talking about high-risk patients to always keep in mind the freedoms of patients who are low-risk. Also, there are hundreds and thousands of human diseases. You go to medical school and you memorize, you know, textbooks and flashcards. You're not ever going to be able to cover every single human disease.
3: You advise pregnant patients to ask a lot of questions of their doctor, writing of the potential paralysis that can affect their health care providers as a result of the Dobbs decision.
2: One of my goals in the book is to help the public understand how doctors think and how they emotionally are going to respond to these bans. So we're used to fraught circumstances. We're used to clinical emergencies. We're not used, you know, emotionally to situations in which we know what the right thing is to do, but we're unable to do so under the law. There is the potential for us to be frozen. There have certainly been well-reported tragic cases, including cases of patients who have died after the Dobbs decision, where we look back on the case and say they should have proceeded with the DNC procedure. The DNC procedure was obviously, in retrospect, indicated and would have saved the patient's life. And you wonder, why did it not move forward? It's incumbent on patients in our modern healthcare system to be able to recognize this and ask the questions you need to ask. You know, as I outlined in the book, know how the healthcare system currently works. You know the emotional topography of doctors right now. Know the situations in which you're going to have to act as your own best defense. If you are even a completely healthy patient in a state with a ban, it's always worth giving some thought to what the escape plan would be. And when do you know that it's time to leave?
3: Dr. David Hackney is the author of Impossible Choices, A Physician's Guidance on High-Risk Pregnancy in a World Without Roe. Hear an extended version of our conversation on Sound of Ideas tomorrow morning at 9. Dr. Hackney will be at Loganberry Books for an event with representatives from Preterm and Planned Parenthood of Greater Ohio on Wednesday night. Coming up, as you continue to listen to WKSU, President Trump ordered the Pentagon to scale back its joint military exercises with South Korea because the country declined to help with the Iran war. That story in just 1 minute. And later, several days of heavy rain have caused widespread flooding in parts of Indiana.
5: A natural disaster like this, historic in nature. We have not seen these floodwaters in 113 years.
3: An update on the damage and the death toll in 20 minutes as you stay with Morning Edition on WKSU. 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
8: 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I'm Michelle Martin.
9: And I'm Sasha Pfeiffer. President Trump says he wants the U.S. to scale back military cooperation with one of its allies, South Korea. He posted this online within hours of the planned start of joint exercises between the two countries. Trump's comments may be an olive branch to North Korea in the hopes of restarting diplomacy with North Korea that began and then stalled in Trump's first term. NPR's Anthony Kuhn reports from Seoul.
12: In a social media post, President Trump said that joint drills with South Korea are costly and send a hostile message to North Korea. He added that he has a good relationship with the North's leader, Kim Jong-un, and he expressed disappointment that South Korea had declined to help the U.S. with operations against Iran. South Korea's presidential office said it hopes that friendly relations between Trump and Kim will lead to meaningful dialogue between their two countries. But Trump's orders came as a shock to people waking up in Seoul.
15: I was really surprised that it came at this stage, which is right on the day of the start of the exercise.
12: Chon Inbom is a retired South Korean Army lieutenant general. He says such concessions to North Korea will be taken not as a goodwill gesture, but as a sign of weakness.
15: If you want to talk to the North Koreans and have them come to the table, all you have to do is say, okay, we give up and we acknowledge that you are a nuclear weapon state. And they'll come to the table and they will want many things.
12: President Trump also scaled back military drills in 2018. He held three summits with Kim Jong-un, but they failed to reach a deal, and the talks fell apart in 2019. Chon Inbom notes that Trump's move is likely to be welcomed by the progressive administration of South Korean President Lee Jae-myung. Lee wants to engage with North Korea, but so far Pyongyang has rejected Lee's conciliatory words and gestures. President Trump, meanwhile, has continued to speak favorably about Kim Jong-un. Returning from a summit in China in May, he told reporters aboard Air Force One that there had been no recent progress in reviving stalled diplomacy with Kim.
16: But I have a good relationship with him. He's been respectful of our country.
12: The Trump administration's 2026 National Defense Strategy says North Korea poses a nuclear threat to the U.S. homeland, as well as to allies South Korea and Japan. General Chon Inbom says Trump's message could have an impact on the debate in South Korea on whether to continue to rely on the U.S. for defense against North Korea's nuclear weapons or whether to develop their own deterrent.
15: Your traditional allies and greatest supporters of the alliance, they will naturally want their own capability to have nuclear weapons.
12: South Korea's defense ministry says the 10 days of joint U.S.-South Korean military drills began as planned. Anthony Kuhn, NPR News, Seoul.
8: It's been more than a year since Texas created its newest city, Starbase. People who work for Elon Musk's SpaceX live there. SpaceX's headquarters, launch site, and rockets are there, too. Now Starbase is looking to expand its boundaries and annex more than 7,000 acres of surrounding land. Reynaldo Leaños Jr. reports.
25: It's a scorching August afternoon in South Texas, and Becca Hinojosa, the co-founder of the South Texas Environmental Justice Network, blasts the AC in her car.
26: We're driving along Highway 4, headed towards Boca Chica Beach.
25: As Hinojosa drives, large 18-wheelers and silver Cybertrucks zoom by her on the opposite side of the highway.
26: This road is always under construction. SpaceX is rapidly colonizing and changing the entire landscape of Boca Chica.
25: And very soon, the city of Starbase and Elon Musk's SpaceX could change this area by the Gulf of Mexico even more. In 2025, Starbase was created around SpaceX as a way for the company to grow its workforce and expand launches. Elon Musk established the complex with the goal of sending humans back to the moon and eventually to Mars. The city is now looking to annex land from private property owners and state land, and Starbase already controls the beach and road access during launches. According to documents that the city sent to impacted landowners, Starbase says they want this annexation in order to provide more efficient coordination with agencies like U.S. Customs and Border Protection and the Texas Department of Public Safety. Hinojosa is headed to a landowner's property that Starbase wants.
26: We're on beautiful, pristine land owned by a property owner who doesn't want to get sucked up into Elon Musk's city of Starbase.
25: Hinojosa has been in touch with several landowners, like 56-year-old Barbara Buckner. Her grandmother was a Holocaust survivor who fled Poland, settled in Chicago, and purchased less than an acre in South Texas.
4: You have people that they're trying to build a future for themselves, in this case, trying to build a retirement for themselves, and getting basically run over by a big corporation.
25: Buckner is opposed to annexation. She wonders, who is Starbase's priority? Residents or SpaceX? Currently, the mayor and one of the two city commissioners work for SpaceX.
4: I mean, how can you be supporting residents when you work for SpaceX?
25: The mayor didn't respond to several requests for an interview. Hinojosa fears environmental damage. In 2024, the Environmental Protection Agency found that SpaceX had violated the Clean Water Act after tens of thousands of gallons of industrial wastewater were discharged into surrounding areas. And Hinojosa says that kind of damage could come with more rocket launches.
26: I've come out here several times after a SpaceX launch to document all of the debris. I have photos of metal shrapnel blown up into this area that we're on.
25: SpaceX did not respond to questions about the environmental impact of rocket launches. Sofia Benavides is the Cameron County Commissioner of Precinct 1. That's where Starbase is.
11: The law allows them to do so, so there's nothing that we can do to stop it.
25: Starbase has until August 18 to hear back from impacted landowners to see if the city has the necessary signatures needed to go through with the annexation. Then they will hold two public hearings. And in September, city officials will vote on whether to annex or not.
26: They call it Starbase. You pull the curtain back. It's the SpaceX annexation. SpaceX threatens the Rio Grande Valley, and that's why we'll continue to resist.
25: Hinojosa's organization is looking into possible legal action to prevent the annexation. For NPR News, I'm Reynaldo Leaños Jr. in Starbase, Texas.
13: It's Morning Edition from NPR News. I'm Sasha Pfeiffer.
14: And I'm Michelle Martin.
3: And I'm Amy Eddings. 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
3: We've got mostly sunny skies in the forecast for today, the high reaching 77 degrees. Partly cloudy tonight, the low 63 degrees. Tomorrow, Tuesday, mostly sunny, a high of 80. WKSU.
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20: Good morning. Ukraine sent hundreds of drones into Russia. It's one of Ukraine's largest airstrikes of the war. We hear from Moscow whether the mood among ordinary Russians is shifting as Ukraine increases its attacks. It's Morning Edition from NPR News. President Trump's son-in-law met directly with Hamas leaders and will meet today with Israel's prime minister. I'm Sasha Pfeiffer.
14: And I'm Michelle Martin. What is he asking of each of them to bring an end to fighting in Gaza? Also, Attorney General Todd Blanche says he won't promise to be independent from the White House. And what are Trump's plans for a new bunker underneath his planned ballroom? It is Monday, August 17th. All books are equal, but some books are more equal than others. On this day in 1945, Animal Farm was published. News is next.
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0: The USS George Washington is on its way to the Middle East to relieve the USS Abraham Lincoln, which has been at sea for more than 8 months. The Lincoln has been at the center of concerns over mental health issues, as well as a lack of fresh food and supplies. Reporter Steve Walsh with member station WHRO says Defense Secretary Pete Hegseth has characterized those concerns as completely misrepresented.
1: The administration has also pushed back against reports from families who say that the crew is under strain, including reports of sailors jumping overboard. Asked on Friday if the deployment had gone on too long, President Donald Trump said, no, not nearly long enough.
0: The head of U.S. Central Command, Admiral Brad Cooper, wrapped up a tour of the region Saturday, which included a visit to the USS Lincoln. He praised the sacrifice of the sailors. He also acknowledged mental health challenges aboard the USS Lincoln, but added it has among the lowest number of cases within the Navy's 11 active aircraft carriers. U.S. Envoy Jared Kushner is in Israel pushing for progress on a post-war plan for Gaza. Kushner held a rare meeting in Egypt Sunday with leaders of Hamas. NPR's Daniel Estrin has more from Tel Aviv.
10: An official briefed on the meeting, speaking anonymously to offer details, said the U.S. wants Hamas to start disarming and hand over control of Gaza to a new Palestinian committee. Hamas says it accepts those terms. But Prime Minister Benjamin Netanyahu opposes Israel withdrawing from Gaza until Hamas completely disarms. There's been no real progress on a post-war transition since major military operations ended in Gaza 10 months ago, and Netanyahu is wary of making public concessions on Gaza with Israeli elections just 10 weeks away. The official said the U.S. is hoping Israel will approve a new Palestinian police force and international stabilization force entering Gaza. Daniel Estrin, NPR News, Tel Aviv.
0: Indiana public safety officials say at least 7 people have died during days of heavy rain and historic flooding in the state, Samantha Horton reports.
19: Records show Indianapolis had more than 20 feet of muddy water in some areas when it crested in parts of the White River that flows through the city. Sunday, city officials started to put away floodgates, and people were out on the trails that had been closed off the day before. Marion County Emergency Management Director Jacob Spence says some people with homes along the river will need to wait before it is safe to return.
21: It may be about Tuesday as the earliest that the water gets far enough away and back towards the riverbanks that a majority of those homes will be safely accessible.
19: As recovery efforts are underway, businesses and nonprofits have jumped in with supplies for basic needs and a relief fund to support people impacted. For NPR, I'm Samantha Horton in Indianapolis.
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3: Local news now from WKSU, Idea Stream Public Media. I'm Amy Eddings. The ex-custodial supervisor of Akron Public Schools has filed a federal lawsuit over his firing earlier this year. Darian Johnson is seeking $10 million, claiming he was fired after filing a complaint with the Equal Employment Opportunity Commission, alleging he was harassed following his promotion. In May, the EEOC issued a letter of no finding with the right to file a lawsuit. In a news release, Johnson said serious wrongs were committed against him and others. It's his second lawsuit. He also has an appeal before the Summit County Common Pleas Court to reinstate him, claiming the termination process was flawed and biased. Strongsville police are seeking information from the public to assist them in their investigation of a crash on I-71 on Saturday that killed 2 people. Police say officers arrived to find a vehicle in a ditch with 3 people inside. One was pronounced dead at the scene. Another was taken to a local hospital where she was pronounced dead. And a third person, the driver, was life-flighted to a hospital with multiple injuries. No word on that person's condition. The single-car crash forced the closure of all southbound lanes between the Pearl Road and Royalton Road exits for several hours. Strongsville police are asking anyone with information or video footage of the crash to contact them. Opioid overdose deaths are on the decline in Ohio. Now the state is investing in programs to help people in recovery return to work. The Ohio Newsroom's Aaron Gottsacker has the story.
23: The Old School Cafe in southeast Ohio's Gallia County used to be the cafeteria of the area's former high school. Now it employs 6 women in recovery, teaching them the skills needed for a career in the restaurant industry. Cafe manager Stephanie Bob knows firsthand the importance of this type of job training.
24: As a recovering addict, and you know, most of your life, you really don't get very much job experience. So that puts that experience on their resume.
23: The Field of Hope Community Campus opened the cafe last year with funding from One Ohio Recovery Foundation, which has distributed hundreds of thousands of dollars of opioid settlement money to similar workforce development projects across the state. For the Ohio Newsroom, I'm Erin Gottsacker.
3: The Guardians lost their rain-delayed rubber match to the Padres at Progressive Field 5-0 to fall 6 games out of first place in the AL Central. Cleveland was shut out for an 11th time this season. Starter Tanner Bibee gave up 3 runs in 6 innings, including back-to-back homers in the second frame, with no support from the Guardians' offense. Casey Mize held the Guardians to 3 hits in 6 innings. WKSU traffic after this.
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3: Sean Fitzgerald has news about your morning commute.
5: Good morning, Amy. 2 new accidents to report this hour. The right shoulder is blocked on 90 East at East 9th Street. The crash there, no major disruption to traffic as things are looking to be resolved. And left lane is blocked on State Route 8 south beyond Graham Road, headed toward Cuyahoga Falls, with a 6-minute travel delay.
3: Thank you, Sean. We've got overcast skies, 72 degrees in downtown Cleveland, fog and mist, 73 degrees at Akron Fulton Airport at 8:08.
14: It's Morning Edition from NPR News. I'm Michelle Martin.
20: And I'm Sasha Pfeiffer. In Russia and Ukraine, at least 20 people were killed and dozens more injured in air attacks that stretched from the weekend to this morning. That included the largest single-day Ukrainian attack on Russia to date. In a few minutes, we'll hear from the great-granddaughter of Soviet leader Nikita Khrushchev, Nina Khrushcheva, about people's reactions in Moscow. We start with details of the latest attacks in a war of attrition with no end in sight.
14: Joining us to tell us more about this is NPR's Charles Maines in Moscow. Good morning, Charles.
6: Good morning, Michelle.
14: So first of all, tell us about this massive Ukrainian attack.
6: Well, Russia's defense ministry says more than 800 drones were fired into more than several regions of Russia on Sunday, the vast majority of which were targeting Moscow. That said, most of the deaths occurred closer to the Ukrainian border, including in Rostov in the south, where 5 people died Sunday. This morning, another 6 people were killed in Belgorod region. More generally, these attacks fit into a pattern of Ukraine hitting, or attempting to hit anyway, not only military installations, but also softer targets, energy and logistics hubs to, as Kyiv puts it, bring the war home to Russians.
14: And how is that being felt in real terms?
6: Well, Ukraine struck another warehouse of Russia's largest online retailer, a company called Wildberries, which is part of a wider campaign of interrupting business supply chains. Ukraine continues to strike oil facilities, which, by the way, has caused the return of gas shortages we saw earlier in the summer. There are lines right now, for example, at a gas station just down the street from me. And Ukraine is going after defense-adjacent industries, you know, factories that produce parts or products that might in some way contribute or help fund the Russian military. And all of this has come with a growing number of civilian casualties.
14: And how has Russia responded?
6: Well, by escalating, which of course is also killing civilians, including 7 on Sunday. Russia can essentially strike Ukraine at will with ballistic missiles now that Ukraine is out of the U.S. Patriot missiles that had provided some protection, as Ukraine's President Volodymyr Zelensky has openly admitted. Moreover, Russia is increasingly targeting Ukrainian grain stores, a key export for Ukraine, and that's really brought shipping out of port cities like Odessa to a standstill and raised concerns of a repeat of global grain shortages that we saw early in the war as a result.
14: So Russia pounding Ukraine, that's been a story throughout this war. But Ukraine hitting back and hitting back effectively is relatively new. Now we hear from our colleagues in Kyiv that the goal is to force Russia into peace negotiations. Do you have any sense that that's working?
6: Well, politically, no. The Kremlin continues to insist this war is being won. In fact, President Vladimir Putin was recently on television talking about how Russians had victory in their DNA. But there's no question that what Ukraine euphemistically calls long-range sanctions have brought the war home to Russians in new ways. And that's adding to exhaustion from more than 4 years of war, repression, and sanctions.
14: And so, of course, they're exhausted by war. But is there any way to express that, given the repression that you have reported on so often that you're mentioning now?
6: Well, you know, we have parliamentary elections coming up in September, and some form of opposition to the war would seem a potent political issue, but it's not on the ballot. The lone openly pro-peace party, a party called Yabloko, was barred from participating by the Supreme Court earlier this month, even as its supporters gathered outside. Meanwhile, one of the party's liberal stalwarts, a man by the name of Lev Schlossberg, is widely expected to be convicted and sentenced to a long prison term today. The formal charge against Schlossberg is denigrating the Russian army, although his supporters would say he's being punished for his pacifism, and that his case is just another version of the same message that anti-war views won't be tolerated.
7: That is NPR's Charles Maines in Moscow. Charles, thank you.
6: Thank you.
8: We wanted to hear more on how people inside Russia are responding to Ukraine's attacks, so we've called Nina Khrushcheva. She's a professor of international affairs at the New School in New York, and she's a great-granddaughter of Soviet Premier Nikita Khrushchev. She joins me now from Moscow. Good morning.
9: Good morning.
8: I understand you've been in Moscow for 2 months and had last been there in March. How would you say the mood has shifted between your two visits?
9: It is, and it shifted a little bit. Thank you for this question. I think there is more understanding, kind of resignation that the war is going to go forever. And you just mentioned, your correspondent just mentioned the Yabloko party, the Apple party that suddenly got a lot of support, although before it seemed like was a nothing party, kind of living off the Soviet days because it began early in the Soviet, late Soviet era. So the mood is resignation. The mood is annoyance with the war, but also as your correspondent mentioned, there is a lot of repressions are increasing, and therefore people are more fearful of how much they can really speak freely about their own needs and wants. And obviously their gas lines and their wild berries being attacked. So economy is not doing great. So there's a lot of, as I said, resignation to what's to come.
8: I think many Americans wonder, I wonder what kind of access to news, facts, information Russians have. You know, what's propaganda they're hearing? What's a news blackout? How informed do you think Russians are about what's really happening?
9: Whoever wants to be informed, well, I'm speaking to you from Moscow, so whoever wants to be informed is informed. And that's another part of very, in my view, very unsuccessful Putin's propaganda, because even if they say it is successful, very unsuccessful, because Russians, there are many young, very young people, they're 15, 16-year-olds now want to support the Yabloko party, the Apple party. Films are available. I mean, there was a great dispute and kind of boycott of a Russian fairy tale that just came out because it conflicts with Spider-Man. And there was an online debate about this. You can see all Western films. Some of them are not official. You still can. Via VPN, you can get access to all world news. Some Russian publications are actually quite open. I mean, they're not critical of the state, but they do say things that need to be said. So they do have that. And if you want to have access to the world, you absolutely can have it. It's getting harder and harder because the state is getting more and more fearful that all this animosity towards the war, the unsupport of the war is going to come out more openly.
8: Well, you mentioned that Russians think it will last forever, a feeling of animosity and resignation, dissent is put down. So what, if anything, can they do? Do Russians feel that they have any power to speak out and make a difference?
9: Pretty much not. I mean, I think that's why in some ways they are sort of ignoring the war, and despite the gas lines, despite the blowing up of the marketplaces, despite the fact that there, I think in the last months there were about 300 people died, which is more than in many months before in Russia, in the territory of Russia. So they can't, and at the same time, I think the Yabloko, the Apple party case was fascinating because suddenly the day they were being kind of the hearings, whether they the party can take part in the September parliamentary election, suddenly there were about 1,000 people in the streets. That takes courage because there were police vans. There's a lot of police. Now there is another hearing today. Police is taking away this very young people just because they don't want them. So people feel they can't speak, but if they need to speak, some of them actually can have it. And I think that's why the state is so afraid of them, because it tries to preempt anything that the Russian Russians might do. So in my view, repressions will only increase.
20: You recently called for a new leader to take over, like your great-grandfather, Nikita Khrushchev. He, of course, succeeded Joseph Stalin. He launched a campaign of de-Stalinization. Do you think Russian citizens would get behind that, and who might they have in mind, if so?
9: Well, I want to push back a little bit. I didn't call for the new leader. I just said that when this leader is over, the new leader will come, and it will be a choice between somebody like Khrushchev, who would denounce Stalin, or somebody even from Putin's entourage or Stalin's entourage, who would still be much more rational about the states of the world today.
20: That is Nina Khrushcheva. She is a professor of international affairs at New York's New School, and she has been speaking with us from Moscow. Thank you very much.
9: Thank you.
7: Illinois, Ohio, and Indiana have been hit hard the past few days by heavy rain and extreme weather. Indiana officials said there are at least 7 storm-related deaths. Samantha Horton reports from Indianapolis, which experienced historic flooding through the weekend.
19: A crew pulls back the heavy metal floodgates in the Broderville neighborhood after days of rising water and flooding along the White River in Indianapolis. This is where movable gates were installed in 2009 as a way to protect nearby homes and businesses from extreme flooding. The gates were activated for the first time Friday night. The river crested Saturday at over 20 feet in Indianapolis, just shy of the record set in 1913. Hundreds of residents had to quickly evacuate their homes. Trudging through water up to his knees, Jacob Maynard and his girlfriend carried their dogs out of their home.
4: It's kind of scary how fast everything flooded. Like, that's the main thing.
19: In other areas of the Indianapolis metro area, neighbors came together to fight back the floodwaters. In the town of Rocky Ripple, volunteers filled sandbags to line the levee at its weak points and offer bags to neighbors to protect their homes. More than 300 homes in the area were advised to evacuate. Across the state, more than 140,000 homes were without power as of Sunday evening. Rocky Ripple Council member Randy Sanders says he was inspired by the response to help the community.
11: I've seen people tonight that haven't talked to each other for 10 plus years, actually working together, talking, and it's just amazing that everybody is like, what can I do to help?
19: Local officials say the community sandbag effort since Friday helped prevent wide-scale flooding. A 2020 report from Indiana University climate scientists stated that the state needs to prepare for what they cite as increasing environmental change. President Trump over the weekend approved an emergency declaration for Indiana. For NPR News, I'm Samantha Horton in Indianapolis.

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1: 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Happy Monday. I'm Amy Eddings. Get the details of President Trump's plans for an expanded bunker beneath the White House, plus remembering pitcher Tommy John, who is best known for an elbow surgery procedure that bears his name. 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Good morning. Happy Monday. I'm Amy Eddings. Get the details of President Trump's plans for an expanded bunker beneath the White House, plus remember

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2: 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Joining us now to talk traffic, Sean Fitzgerald is in for Samson Obel. Sean, what's going on?
3: Right now, just one crash around the area, right down around the Cuyahoga Falls, Kent region. We've got State Route 8 southbound. Traffic's restricted down there just beyond Graham Road.
2: Thank you, Sean. Cloudy this morning, humid too, gradually turning mostly sunny, a high of 77 degrees. Partly cloudy tonight, the low 63 degrees. Looking ahead to tomorrow, Tuesday, mostly sunny. Lower humidity. It's been really sticky. A high of 80 degrees. Right now, areas of fog and mist, 73 degrees at Akron Fulton Airport. Cloudy, 73 degrees in Norwalk. Overcast skies, 72 degrees in downtown Cleveland. WKSU 821.
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5: This is Morning Edition from NPR News. I'm Sasha Pfeiffer.
6: And I'm Michelle Martin. Good morning. President Trump is asking the Supreme Court to let him continue building a new ballroom for the White House. An appeals court ruled that Trump needs approval from Congress to move forward, so Trump filed the emergency request on Friday. Trump has increasingly justified the construction by citing national security. Instead of his first explanation was that he needed more space and a more luxurious reception for guests. The legal process has revealed details about a bunker that Trump indicates is being built by the military under the site for the ballroom. We wanted to know more about what that bunker is all about, so we've called Garrett Graff, who studied government doomsday scenarios. He is a presidential historian and author of Raven Rock, the story of the U.S. government's secret plan to save itself while the rest of us die. Good morning, Mr. Graff. Thanks for joining us.
7: Good morning.
6: So the president says building the bunker is an urgent need, hence the emergency request. So let me back up for a minute. How long has there been some kind of emergency hideout for the president, and how does that fit into plans for continuity of government in the event of a catastrophic event?
7: The White House bunker dates back to World War II, and right after Pearl Harbor, when we were afraid of a Japanese air raid or German air raid on Washington, D.C. It's gone through several major iterations, but was sort of rebuilt by Harry Truman in the Cold War, in his presidency, and then has been updated regularly ever since. And the last major update that we know about happened during the Obama administration after 9/11.
6: Interesting. So fairly new. So do we know anything about how this new bunker would look, or what would it do that's different from what's already there?
7: Yeah, so the challenge, of course, with anything that Donald Trump says is it's hard to know what's real, what's not, and what's hyperbole. But the scale of the facility that he has talked about on social media and his public statements would be a dramatic change in the way that presidential continuity operations have thought about the president's security, where the White House bunker facility has always been meant to be a short-term facility, something where the president would stay for minutes or hours as a more secure evacuation plan was put into place. The scale that Donald Trump is talking about, it would place it alongside some of the major government relocation facilities where presumably someone could stay for days, weeks, or even longer.
6: Is there any evidence to support that this is urgent?
7: No, and that's really the heart of the legal case at this point, which is the The judge in this case has basically said your only argument that it is urgent to build

0: And other people I talked to were like, well, I'm just not going to have stability, right? I want to be a marine biologist or a musician. And so I'm just going to be poor. You know, I might die early because I can't have health insurance, but like that is the type of trade-off that I need to make for myself. And if you're in that position, you know, you can't really bring a kid into that.
1: 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We're talking about her New York Times article, Gen Z Fell Out of Love with Work. 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
6: Freedom dies in darkness. You need light. And who provides that? The media. Journalists are flashlights. We're shining lights into government for accountability. We're shining lights into communities, places that aren't necessarily where bad things are happening, but where there's confusion and we need to see the way. And so we provide information for people to be able to be a part of civic life. And that's what IdeaStream reporters are providing.
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1: This is Think. I'm Chris Boyd. Today we're talking about the really dour attitude many members of Gen Z have about what the world of work holds for them. My guest is journalist Emmy Nietfeld, whose article about this for the New York Times is headlined, Gen Z Fell Out of Love with Work. I don't blame them. Emmy, how would you say, where youthful striving does exist, how does it look different than when you started your kind of post-college career about a decade ago?
0: Young people today are really bullish on entrepreneurship. About two-thirds of young adults say they would like to be entrepreneurs. And when I was interviewing students for this story, even the mechanical engineers and the civil engineers were like, I want to run my own civil engineering company, or I want to work for myself. Versus a decade ago, when I was graduating, it was all about, oh, what's the hot company, right? It's like, I want to work at Google, or I want to work at Palantir. When I was interviewing students, not a single person named a company that they wanted to work for.
1: Wow. I mean, as a journalist, if you don't mind my asking, are you freelance or do you work for a company?
0: I've been freelance for about 5 years, and then I'm planning to join a company imminently.
1: So there are pros and cons to either side.
0: Absolutely. Yeah. Yeah. And I think that there's a sense of like, if you are a freelancer, you can control your destiny. You have more control over things like personal branding, which matters more now than ever. And then on the flip side, you probably don't have health insurance unless it's coming from your parents or from a partner.
1: I do not have an entrepreneurial instinct, and I really admire it in anyone of any age. But I mean, if you think about it, entrepreneurship historically has offered very high rewards, also very high risks. What are the appeals of taking on the risks of working for yourself as opposed to the risks of working for a company and just not, you know, rising as high as you might like?
0: Well, I think that the company jobs used to seem really stable.

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4: President Trump has amassed more than $2.2 billion in personal wealth in the first year of his second term. Where's all that money coming from? From WAMU and NPR in Washington, this is 1A. Hi, I'm Todd Zwillick in for Jen White. Financial disclosures show most of President Trump's ballooning wealth comes from cryptocurrency. Trump earned at least $800 million from the crypto investment firm World Liberty Financial, along with Middle East envoy Steve Witkoff and their sons. Last week, the firm was granted preliminary approval to start a bank by the Trump administration. But real estate deals, golf courses, million-dollar settlements are also enriching the president and his family. Today on If You Can Keep It, the scale of Trump's wealth and how his personal enrichment could conflict with the national interest. That's after the headlines.
5: Live from NPR News in Washington, I'm Linda Kenyon. The USS George Washington is heading to the Middle East to replace the USS Abraham Lincoln, which has been at sea for more than 8 months. The Lincoln has been at the center of concerns over mental health issues, as well as lack of fresh food and supplies. Reporter Steve Walsh with member station WHRO says the transition could still take some time.
6: USS George Washington is now on its way to relieve USS Lincoln with their 5,000 sailors. It's hard to pinpoint when the Washington will arrive. Normally, you would expect both carriers to remain in the region for a week or so, but a Navy official who wasn't authorized to speak publicly told me that there is no standard handoff period, so the Lincoln could leave rather quickly once USS Washington arrives in the region.
5: The U.S. Supreme Court has rebuffed President Trump for a second time, declining to hear his appeal of a $5 million verdict in favor of E. Jean Carroll. A jury had found Trump liable for sexually abusing and defaming the former magazine columnist. Opening statements are scheduled to begin in Las Vegas today in the trial of the man accused of playing a key role in the 1996 murder of rap artist Tupac Shakur. Steve Futterman reports.
7: Prosecutors will accuse Dwayne Davis, a former powerful gang leader, of orchestrating the killing. He will not be accused of pulling the trigger, but rather putting together all the elements that ended with Shakur being shot. The key evidence will be Davis's own words in interviews and in a 2019 memoir, where he says he supplied the gun used in the murder and was in the car that drove up alongside Shakur. The defense is expected to claim that Davis was fabricating and embellishing. Shakur's cousin, William Lassane, does not believe the explanation.
8: Of course, he's going to evade accountability by saying that he embellished for the last 15 years.
7: Davis now also claims he wasn't even in Las Vegas the night of the killing. For NPR News, I'm Steve Futterman in Las Vegas.
5: China's exports are booming despite tariffs from the U.S. and Europe, but the latest government numbers show the rest of the economy is sluggish.
9: Many economists say China needs its consumers to spend, but the bulk of them have their wealth in real estate. Real estate investment dropped 19% in the first 7 months of the year, and home prices remain down. Homeowners feel poorer and are more cautious about spending. Retail sales, which is a proxy for consumption, was stagnant last month, growing at just 0.6% year-on-year. It also didn't help that there were heavy rainfall and strong winds hitting large parts of China in July, forcing factories and ports to shut. Tens of thousands of people were evacuated from their homes. Another reason people hesitate to spend? Unemployment remains high at 5.2% in July. Jennifer Pak, NPR News, Beijing.
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0: 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Since 1946, AU has supported the First Amendment right of freedom of religion. More at AU.org. 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
10: From the Saturday Evening Post, this is the Post Perspective for August 17th. New York was doomed in 1946. That was according to Stanley Walker, former New York Herald editor, writing in today's Post. The city's finances, subways, traffic, financial district, and fashion industry were in a terrible state. It wasn't at all like the city he had known as a young man. It's interesting to contrast his view with what recent historians have written about New York in this era. They describe a city transitioning from wartime austerity to rising prosperity and surging employment. A city with celebrities like Charlie Parker, Bruno Walter, Jackie Robinson, Jackson Pollock, Tennessee Williams, and Marlon Brando. Construction had begun on new housing developments and the United Nations building. The city's parks were being renovated and expanded, and the subway system Walker described as decrepit set a record for serving almost 9 million passengers in a single day. For current historians, it's easier to see the year in a more favorable light. They're not viewing it through a cloud of nostalgia. There's more from the Post at SaturdayEveningPost.com.
11: 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Thank you for spending your Monday morning with us. I'm Chris Dudley. Looking at a partly cloudy sky so far this early morning and a low chance of showers here sticking with us throughout the day. Highs are going to be right around 80 degrees. Then with that, we're going to see clouds clearing up for a partly cloudy evening tonight and then a mostly sunny day tomorrow. Highs for your Tuesday are set to be in the lower 80s for the region. Now with that, we do have rain heading back our way on Wednesday and things cooling off a little bit. Highs are going to be in the upper 70s or so.

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1: On WKSU Idea Stream Public Media, I'm Amanda Rabinowitz. Thanks for tuning in. A U.S.-backed plan for post-war Gaza calls for Hamas to disarm and for Israel to withdraw its troops, but key disagreements remain.
2: Things seem very far from settled, especially when you talk about the sequencing of who does what and when.
1: President Trump's envoy and son-in-law Jared Kushner is in the region trying to smooth things over. Details coming up in 15 minutes on All Things Considered. Here are the stories we're following at WKSU. A longtime Geauga County volunteer firefighter is accused of embezzling more than $1.5 million. The state is opposing a request by Vinton County mother Elizabeth Siders to be released without bond. And OpenAI has announced it's joining a multi-company data center venture in southern Ohio. Details on these stories coming up just after 4:30. The Guardians have a day off before opening a series against the Giants Tuesday at Progressive Field. Cleveland has lost 7 of its last 10 games and 5 straight series. They've fallen 6 games out of first place in the AL Central and 2 games out of the third American League wildcard spot. It's 80 degrees right now in Worcester and Akron, 82 in Canton, and 75 in Cleveland. Low 60s tonight, mostly sunny skies, and low 80s on Tuesday. For Wednesday, partly sunny with scattered showers and storms and highs of around 80. 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
3: I'm Amy Eddings. The Supreme Court again turned down President Trump's request to throw out a jury's $5 million civil judgment against him after he was found guilty of sexually abusing the writer E. Jean Carroll in the mid-1990s. The details on Morning Edition starting at 5 a.m. on WKSU, IdeaStream Public Media.
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5: 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I'm Mary Louise Kelly.
0: And I'm Juana Summers. Among the biggest headaches for employers is people not showing up for work. Unexpected call-outs can cost companies tens of thousands of dollars a month, but what if you could cut down on absences? NPR's Andrea Hsu reports on a startup that's helping companies do just that.
6: Hello, welcome to McDonald's. How can I help you?
7: It's 10 a.m. and the drive-thru at a McDonald's in Morningside, Maryland is still humming.
6: The sausage, egg, and cheese McGriddle? You want to make it a meal?
7: Ever Velasquez Ramos has been at this job for about a month. It's his first job ever. He just graduated from high school, and so far, so good. The bosses like how personable he is.
6: All right, first window, please.
7: And he's been able to get here on time for all his shifts. Now, he doesn't have a car, and getting here by bus isn't easy. Some days he's able to catch a ride from a friend or family member, but...
6: When no one's able to, I use Escalate.
7: Escalate, that's a startup that began piloting its employee support app at 7 McDonald's stores last year. It's the brainchild of Sienna Daniel and Sean Siegel. For years, the two ran nonprofits, helping unemployed and underemployed people gain work skills so they can find jobs and advance. And for years, they saw the same thing.
8: Opportunities might be there, but if they aren't stabilized and they don't have what they need to get to where they need to go, they didn't remain in the jobs.
7: Sean Siegel says the frontline workers he's met over the years really want to work. They need the paychecks. They may only be making minimum wage.
9: But it's the job they can get and they have right now, and it's the way they're supporting their families, so it's really important.
7: But too often, life gets in the way. A car breaks down. Childcare falls through. so with Escalate...
9: What we're really solving for is the lack of a safety net.
7: Last year, Escalate got a grant from the state of Maryland to run a pilot with a McDonald's franchise just outside Washington, D.C. The idea was to provide employees at their 7 restaurants last-minute help so they don't miss work. Uber vouchers for transportation problems, a grocery gift card if a worker is short on food, or a Visa gift card that could use to pay a family member or friend to watch their kids. Sienna Daniel found people like that arrangement.
8: They want the kids to be with someone that they know and that they're familiar with.
7: The McDonald's franchise knew callouts were a problem, so Chief Operating Officer Amani Ford was all in from the start.
10: Having that app and having our employees make it to work has been crazy beneficial for us.
7: Ford hasn't calculated the exact cost of a missed shift, but industry-wide, it's estimated to be several hundred dollars per shift, and you can see why.
10: If we don't have that person there, that customer does not get service to the expectation that they think we should serve.
7: Customers encountering long lines sometimes just leave.
10: And then also the crew, people that work in the store are extra taxed, extra stressed. Now they have to do that person's job.
7: Or they have to pay someone overtime. For years, to avoid callouts, Chantel Johnson, the franchise's HR manager, would step in herself.
11: A number of times I've just picked employees up. And that was just, you know, it's challenging because that keeps me from doing what I need to get done. But I realize how important it is to get these restaurants staffed.
7: Now, employees were initially skeptical of the app. No one was really using it. But then a winter storm hit. Snow turned to ice. Getting to work was a monumental challenge.
11: We were looking in the cameras. We could see people just, you know, footing it to work, just trying to make it to work.
7: Veronica Allman didn't want to miss a shift, but she rides an electric scooter to work.
12: I wouldn't have no way to work at all. I would have called off until, you know, the snow's melted, the ice is not there anymore.
7: Instead, Escalate helped get her an Uber, and she made it to work that day. Monumental challenge.
11: We were looking in the cameras. We could see people just, you know, footing it to work, just trying to make it to work.
7: Veronica Allman didn't want to miss a shift, but she rides

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1: 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I'm Amanda Rabinowitz. 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
5: Summit County's infant mortality rate has been rising for more than a decade and is disproportionately higher for black babies than white babies. 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

0: From PRX, this is the Moth Radio Hour. I'm your host, Jennifer Hickson. Have you ever heard the advice that if you want to have an important conversation, have it in the car? There's no place to go at 55 miles an hour, so it's a pretty strong strategy for getting your talking points heard. And the car is an intimate space. The content of the conversation will hit targeted ears only. It was completely unplanned, but during one car ride, I explained the very basic elements of how babies are made to my children. My son was silent for a moment and then asked, "But how do they talk the men into doing that?" I had to add a couple extra miles onto that trip. In this hour, stories of the driven, both literally and figuratively. In this first story, both. A beloved car and very fierce determination. Juliet Holmes's story begins in the 1940s when she was still a little girl. Juliet told me, growing up in the segregated South, many places that were called public were actually restricted for black people. It wasn't unusual for her family to observe the world from the safety of their car. At the Williamsburg Hall of Music in Brooklyn, where WNYC is a media partner of The Moth, here's Juliet Holmes.
1: Well, I guess you all can tell that I had two men walk me on the stage. In other words, ladies, you are never too old to have two men. Not one, but two. And I'm going to tell my age tonight so that you all can say, huh? I still have it going on at 84.

I'm not gonna talk trash tonight. I'm going to get to the business of telling my story. I grew up in Savannah, Georgia, in the low country. And Savannah was like all segregated apartheid cities in the South. And what an experience. But I really didn't know that I was living in a segregated world, because my mama and my daddy took such care of me and my sister and the community. We lived in the village. Savannah is a beautiful city with a lot of other islands around the mainland in Savannah, like White Bluff, Pinpoint, Skidaway Island, so many other islands. But one of my favorite places to go was to Tybee Beach. Tybee Beach was like 28 miles from the city of Savannah. And on Sunday afternoon after church, my daddy and mama would take us on rides or drives in our green Chevrolet. And my daddy loved that green Chevrolet, and so did we. My sister and I would sit in the back, and each one of us would have a window. My mama would sit in the front, and my daddy would drive. And my baby brother many times would sit in my mama's lap or either crawl in the back and sit between us. And on our drive to Tybee, oh, it was wonderful, because the savannah, you could see the grass so even, not one blade trying to outgrow the other, but it was like a carpet, and the marshland and the sea life, and to smell the ocean, to smell the Atlantic Ocean. And on our drive, we would talk because we couldn't wait to get to Tybee Island. When we would get on the island, my daddy would say to us, "Now look, look, look to your left. Look, look, look, I'm gonna pull over." And we knew what that meant. The amusement park, all with the merry-go-round and the Ferris wheel and all of the excitement. And you could hear the children and the people laughing and having so much fun. And we wanted the same thing. But we sat in the green Chevrolet watching and just having fun too and laughing. As my daddy would slowly go down the main street, we would look out the window and we saw women walking with their bathing suits and shorts and sunback dresses and hats, and the men the same thing, walking with their bathing suits and just having so much fun, and the little children going in and out of stores and restaurants and the ice cream parlors. And after a while, someone would hit on the car. "Where are you going, boy?" My daddy wouldn't say anything. "Did you bring her down here to work? Or are you working in one of the restaurants? Or are you playing in one of the bands?" There was silence. And every time we would go, we'd go through the same thing. My daddy didn't answer. "We don't want any trouble down here this day. So I would say to you, turn that car around, boy, and you go back. Go back to Savannah." Everything would be quiet. And as we were leaving
Tybee, my mama would say, one day it's going to be different. That is God's Atlantic Ocean, and that's God's saying. And we have to abide by someone else's rules. And she would start to hum.

0: Lord, wade in the water. God's gonna trouble the water. And one day, my girls will be able, my son will be able to go on Tybee Beach. My grandchildren and my great-grandchildren and people who look like me, who look like us, everything would be quiet. And then Daddy would turn on the radio to listen to the gospel music. And we would sing and hum. And the closer we got to Savannah, my daddy would say, "We're gonna stop and get some ice cream." Would lighten up this mood in the car. As I look back, and after I finished college, I moved to New York City. But the movement was on, the civil rights movement. I would call home to find out what was going on in the movement. And one of those times I called, my daddy said, I got a telephone call from one of the members of the NAACP. And they know that I have a good car, a fast car, and I could drive. And they want to know if I would take some of the young members of the NAACP to the Wade Inn down at Tybee Beach. I said, "Well, Daddy, what are you going to do?" He said, "What do you think I'm going to do? I'm going to take them." Every now and then I would call back to find out how was the Wade Inn going. And he would tell me exactly how it was going on. And many times they would try to go into to swim in the Atlantic Ocean, but the policemen would stop them. And there was a lady who owned a restaurant and a rooming house. And she told the members of the NAACP that some of the people could come and change into their swimming outfits to go swim in the waters. And when the powers that be found out about it, they told her, if you let them come and use your house, we will chase you off of the island. So, she didn't permit the children to come. But the children started to wear their bathing suits under their clothing. And some of them would wade with their clothing on. And sure enough, Tybee became integrated. If you go or visit Savannah and go to Mark Gilbert's Black Museum, you will see a picture of the front of the green Chevrolet and a plaque with my daddy's name where he helped to integrate Tybee Beach. Now as a grandmother, first a mama, then a grandmama, one time that we went down to visit and my mama was still living, the grandchildren, the great-grandchildren, who are my granddaughters, and all of us, the family, was able to go and sit on the sand at Tybee Beach and to wade and swim in the Atlantic Ocean. And that is how it was growing up in Savannah, Georgia. Thank you.
1: That was Juliet Holmes. She was resplendent that night, dressed in gold. She got a standing ovation and said this to the audience.
0: I am thrilled and overwhelmed. And this cane that I'm carrying is a Sankofa bird that I bought when I was visiting Africa. And the head is turned because it says, never forget where you came from. Never forget. And that's why I'm carrying my cane tonight.
1: Juliet told this story in June, and just 2 months later in August of 2022, a plaque was erected outside of Tybee Beach to commemorate the wade-ins. The first official wade-in was in 1960. 11 students were arrested on the whites-only public beach. Undeterred, the protesters kept coming, sometimes driven by Juliet's father in his beloved green Chevrolet. Tybee Beach was integrated just months before the Civil Rights Act of 1964 officially prohibited discrimination in public accommodations. To see a picture of the plaque at Tybee Beach and of Juliet's parents, visit themoth.org, where you can also download the story and share one of your own on our pitch line. Do you have a story of being not just a witness to history, but part of history? We'd love to hear a pitch from you. You can pitch us by recording it right on our site or call 877-799-MOTH. That's 877-799-6684. The best pitches are developed for Moth shows all

In a moment, a very different definition of drive. Stories of determination. That don't take no for an answer sort of drive. That's when the Moth Radio Hour continues.

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1: As the U.S. turns 250, Kim Goldsberry in IdeaStream Development shares her thoughts.
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4: This is the Moth Radio Hour from PRX. I'm Jennifer Hickson. Driven is the theme this hour, and in the case of these next two stories, the odometer is internal only, pushing forward. Tracy Croizier was on a mission. Here she is at the Seattle Grand Slam, which was supported by public radio station KUOW. Here's Tracy.
5: I was a little nerdy child. I did not engage in a lot of spontaneity. I might have just been born this way. I also moved around a lot, so by fourth grade, I'd already been in five schools. And I found a lot of comfort in both the band hall, where I played flute and piccolo, and also in the library. I decided at age 10 that I needed to pick a career path. This is what you do when you don't actually have playmates. You think of into the future of happier days. And I decided that I loved Barbara Walters and that she would need to be replaced. God bless that woman, man. She didn't retire until a couple of years ago. But in 1974, I was 10. I did the math. And I figured out that when I was 30, she'd be 65 and ready to retire. So I had it mapped out. Then I got to high school, and you know how fun that is. And I sort of thought, I don't think I'm the person that can actually stand in front of a microphone. I just don't think that's my thing. And so I was also loving Mary Tyler Moore and Lou Grant and Ted Baxter. And I thought, that's it. I am going to be a newscast writer. And this is going to be my thing. And so I went to college in the fall of 1982. And I decided that the best way to really kick off my newscasting career is I would apply at the radio station that the college had. And the one problem was that they just played music on the radio station, really all the time, from 8 a.m. until midnight. It was just music. Now, this was in Dallas, Texas. They did not even do football scores. There was no news at all. Radio station that the college had. And the one problem was that they just played music on the radio station, really

I called and I left an answering machine message for the station manager. And I gave him a little elevator pitch, which kind of went like this. Listen, I get that your demographic is the young, hip college people of today. And I get that you're competing with MTV, which at that point was 1 year old. But this is what I think. Even if you're cool and you're going to like parties or whatever it is that everybody else is doing that I'm not invited to, even if you're a cool rock and roll person, you kind of need to know if it's raining because you'll want to put your little marijuana cigarettes in a Ziploc bag before you go to your fun outdoor concert, or so I'm told. Now, this actually worked because the station manager called me back. I'm envisioning I'm talking to Lou Grant, and we make an appointment for me to come in the following Wednesday at 3. Now, it's not that I have a good memory. It's just that Wednesday and 3 are important things to remember. So I go in, and my station manager is not Lou Grant by any stretch. He is more like, you know, in Scooby-Doo, there's his friend Shaggy. It's like Shaggy, only he's drinking a beer. And I know I'm a little bit of a nerd, but he's drinking the beer during my interview, which I'm trying to look slightly cool, you know? And then as he's drinking his beer, the phone rings and he actually takes the call and it's short, okay, Friday. And then he spins so that he's not even looking at me anymore. And this is really getting awkward very fast. And he's packing up his backpack and he puts it over his shoulder. He stands up all shaggy and ripped jeans and everything. And he says, well, that's my dream job. I'm starting in Houston on Friday. And I said, like 2 days from Wednesday, Friday? And he said, yeah, so I gotta go because I gotta, you know, find a place to live and stuff. And then he reaches into his shaggy jeans and he throws me the keys. And I'm not being figurative here. I mean, he gave me a key ring and he said, this one's to the front door. Please play the music until midnight and lock up when you're done. And I said, is there a host? Because again, I'm still Mary Tyler Moore and I'm typing and I'm handing my witty words to Ted Baxter. And he said, no, I was the host and I'm leaving. So don't overthink it, kid. The one rocker switch, you push up and the mic comes on and then you talk. And then the red button is if you want to cough, and it's a 3. So yeah, just spin some records for another 9 hours. And then he leaves. And so there's an album on the turntable, which some of you may remember. And first of all, I'm a little pissed off because I put a lot of time and effort into this new station proposal that I had put together for Shaggy, and now he's not even here to hear it. Second of all, as a nerdy, librarian-loving band flute-playing person, did I know rock and roll? I didn't. My musical expertise stopped with John Philip Sousa, who I think died in 1890. So then I'm mad because I feel like I have been booby-trapped. Well, if you want this little news nugget here, you're going to have to do something that it terrifies me. So and then I go from mad to terrified because the other thing he said is, listen, you can't have more than 5 seconds of silence or you're going to hear from the FCC in the morning. Yeah, no pressure. And you know how many rocker switches there are on a board? There are a lot. So I look at it and I think, okay, I have two choices, both involving crashing and burning failure. The first choice is that I just leave because no one knows I'm here. I don't work here. I sure as shit don't know anything about no rock and roll stuff. And I can leave. But then, being a good kind of Lutheran person, I was like, but who would I give the keys to? Because you can't leave a radio station unlocked, because then whose fault would that be? It would probably be mine. So then, plan B is that I will just suck it up. And I figure that my public humiliation is going to be less than the FCC yelling at me for some kind of 5-second silence. And so I'm so scared of the music that I don't even, I wait

0: for the album to go to the end where it makes that that noise. And I had a fistful of press releases and a window. And so I looked out and I said, good afternoon and welcome to your campus radio station. We've had a mild January day here in Dallas with temperatures in the 50s. And then there were clouds and I'm like, looks like it's gonna be a rainy rush hour home. And then I just did it for 9 hours, and I put albums on, and I got albums and bands mixed up. I kept saying, here's that nice Breakfast in America group with their new Supertramp album. I probably cut off Bohemian Rhapsody more than once in my career because Sally Ride was going to be the first astronaut. The Dow Jones Industrial Average was now holding its head above 1,100, first time in history. I mean, music could wait. News was important. Now, here's the funny thing. There was no station manager, and I had the keys, and so nobody fired me. I just kept coming in. And then about 10 days into this, this girl stops me on campus, and she goes, wait a minute, I recognize your voice. Are you the Tracy from the radio? And I was like, oh, this is where it starts. And I said, maybe. And she goes, oh, my God, my whole sorority, we love your show. And we tune in all the time, and we love how you just play, like, really random music. So half the very small campus thought I was being irreverent on purpose, and the other half thought that I needed a little help. And at the end of the day, I connected with people like I never had before, and I actually had fun along the way.
1: That was Tracy Coisier. Tracy did launch a nerdy financial advice radio show for a hot minute, but eventually landed her dream job as a high school librarian. Tracy is also the proud mom of twin girls and an avid dragon boater. I asked her about her first concert. She said her parents were very strict. They even forbade her to attend a flute concert. But I think she made it out okay, because her first official concert was Prince in Austin, Texas. Pretty cool, Tracy.

0: Our next story is by Jennifer Leahy. She told it at the Oberon Theater in Cambridge, Massachusetts, where we partner with public radio station WBUR and PRX. Here's Jennifer Leahy.
1: So I arrived at the hospital about 30 minutes before my shift. I'm a resident doctor, and the night shift is both exciting and just terrifying. I show up with my backpack full of snacks, a pager, and just a can-do attitude, and I sit and listen to the daytime team tell me about all the patients I'm going to take care of for the night. And one I remember from the week, and that's Mrs. P, and she is currently dying. She's also DNR DNI, which means that if her heart stops or if she stops breathing, I'm meant to do nothing, which is hard for a type A personality like me, who went into medicine to help people, to just not do anything. I actually met Miss P a couple nights previously. I had been called to her room by her nurse because she was having trouble breathing. I went in, and the first thing I noticed was that she had one of those homemade crocheted quilts on her bed. And that's one of my favorite things I see in a patient's room, is something from home. It reminds me that they're loved. It's a nice, gentle reminder that they're somebody's someone. She felt better after some oxygen, and I left her room, only to run into some family members. I personally love talking to family members, but it's really hard when you're the nighttime doctor, because really, I just know enough to just get through the night. And oftentimes, people come in after work, which is really reasonable, and they want to talk to the doctor about what's going on with the person that they love. And all I can say is, they're still here. I have no idea what happened during the day, but I will get them through the night. And most of the time, that's true. So my night, that night, just starts off like it normally does. I have a pager that just is nonstop, and I run around. This is the only job I've had where I could work 18 hours and still wish I had two more. And as I'm going about all the things that I have to do, my pager goes off, and it's the nurse. She believes that Miss P has died, and she would like me to come evaluate. I look to my attending, who's so kind and offers to take the pager, and then he asks me if I'm okay with taking care of this. And I say, sure, I totally got this. And in my head, I'm like, oh, shit. I've never done this. I've seen it once, and there's a motto in medicine, see one, do one, teach one. And so in my head, I think, I don't know if I can do this, but it's expected of me, and I think I'm just going to try. But it feels impossible. So I do what any person would do, is that I Google how to declare someone dead. And I think there's a WikiHow. And like a good student, I take notes. And then go upstairs. When I enter the room, I realize that she's actually not alone. She has two family members with her. And at first, I'm really excited or glad that she does, because that meant she didn't die by herself. And then this just scares me, because it means that someone's going to be watching me as I fumble about. And so I approach her. I rub her chest and call out her name, and she doesn't answer. If you've seen any TV drama, there's normally like this big beeping thing that then flat lines, and the doctor takes off the cap, throws it down, and says, oh my God, we've lost her, time of death. And that's not what happens here. There's no machine, because since we knew she was dying, we didn't have her hooked up, because the beeping is just so annoying. And so I pull out my stethoscope, which has been with me since med school, and has been with me for births, but this is our first death together. If you've ever been to a doctor, the doctor's probably listened to your heart and lungs for, what, a total of 5 seconds? Like, oh, you've got them. But this time, I'm trying to listen to see if there's anything. So I listen to all the parts that you're supposed to get heard on all your visits, and I close my eyes and just sit in the silence, just thinking, whose breath am I hearing? And I hold her hand so I can feel for her radial pulse, if she has one, and my stethoscope's on her heart just to see if I can hear or feel anything. And all I feel is my own heartbeat that's just beating so fast. And I take a moment to try to collect myself, and I realize I haven't heard anything. She's not moving. So I look up, I look around the room where all of her stuff is. I take a look at the clock, and I turn to the nurse, and I call time of death. Which I think is just ridiculous, because she's died before I even walked into the room. But it's me saying the time of death that makes it so. And then I pull up a chair and sit with her loved ones. And I talk about as much as I can about her, because remember, I don't know her. And I tell her about that one time I met her. So at least they know that she just wasn't, you know, just a name, just this random person. They, of course, call her daughter on the phone and then hand the phone to me. This is someone else I haven't met. And so now I'm telling someone over the phone in the middle of the night that their loved one has passed away. I stay with them as long as they want me to, because people want time with, you know, the person they love by themselves, and I stand up to go. And they offer me their gratitude, which I begrudgingly accept, but I feel like it's not my place to take in this moment. I step outside, I go in the stairwell, sit down, and cry. There's a lot in my job that's impossible, and there's a lot that I'm asked to do that I just say, sure, and I just find a way to do it. And with every person I meet, it's because of them that I feel like I can do the next impossible thing. So I sit there and take a moment and thank Miss P. Because even in death, she took a moment to teach me on how to do something, to remind me that I can do that next impossible thing, even when I feel like I can't. And then I stand up, go back to the workroom, get handed the pager, and that time that had just stopped just speeds back up into double time. And I start all over again. Thank you.
0: Jennifer Leahy is a family medicine obstetrical physician just outside of Boston. Being a doctor and mom to a toddler during the pandemic was a huge challenge, but she's grateful to be on the other side of it now.

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0: You're listening to the Moth Radio Hour from PRX. I'm Jennifer Hickson. Our final story is told by Omar Qureshi. Omar told this for us at the Broad Stage in Santa Monica. Here's Omar.
9: I like hearing my dad tell stories. It's one of my favorite things. And my favorite story that he tells all the time is about when he came to the United States for the first time. So he came to the United States from Pakistan to go to school. He was going to Western Michigan University. But they had no money at all. So really, they had to graduate as quickly as possible. This is my dad and my uncle. And so my dad graduated college in 2 years, and my uncle graduated with a master's in 2.5 years. Yeah. And it was amazing. In between times at college, they would go to Toronto, where their other brothers lived, and they'd go like work at a machine shop like late into the night, so that way they'd have enough money for like food and rent when they got back to Western Michigan. And so when they were scheduled to graduate in the winter, but they were back in Toronto and they knew there was no way the family could afford to come all the way to Western Michigan just for a graduation. So they were like, all right, I don't think we can do this. But as the day of graduation got closer and closer, my dad and uncle were like, all right, you know what? Let's just do it, you and I together. Let's just go to graduation together. And they had no money, so they took a 76 gas station credit card, which you can just use for like gas and like candy, and they got in a beat up old car, and in the middle of winter, they took the drive from Toronto to Western Michigan. And about 15 minutes into this drive, the heater breaks in the car. And it's the dead of winter in one of the coldest places in the world. And so they just wrap themselves up in like coats and blankets and then just like try to stay warm. And then the windows start fogging up, so they occasionally have to look out the side of the window to just see where they're going. Like they're driving Ace Ventura style on their way, all right? And so once they get to around Detroit, like very, very late into the night, they're in a pretty bad area and they're going to fill up gas. Their car breaks down. And they have no money, and they don't know anybody. And so my uncle Nader says, oh boy, we better, I think I got a plan. You see that phone booth right over there? I'm gonna go call somebody. And we can agree that that's not enough of a plan. You gotta have more to it than that. And so he's like, no, trust me, what I'm gonna go do is I'm gonna go look for a Pakistani name and then call. And so he's like looking through the phone book for like the most common Pakistani name he could think of. And he looks up the name Khan, and he sees a guy named Shakir Khan, and he gives him a call. So he dials up Shakir Khan, and he's like, hey, Shakir Khan, it's Nader and Ghazanfar Qureshi from Pakistan. And our car just broke down in Detroit. Would you come get us? And Shakir Khan was like, yeah, Nader and Ghazanfar Qureshi. I'll come get you, just sit tight. And so this man drives in the middle of a snowstorm into the most dangerous part of Detroit, and picks up my dad and my uncle, and then he takes them back to his house. And he and his wife cook them an amazing dinner. Like, it's totally incredible, and they're really hitting it off as the night progresses. And Shakir Khan, he says, you know, I gotta admit, I don't remember you guys from Pakistan. And my dad and uncle admitted that they lied. And I said, look, the reason why we lied is because we were on our way to our own graduation. And Shakir Khan and his wife were so proud of them for sticking together and for going to graduation together, they said, hey, we want you to sleep in the master bedroom and we'll sleep in the living room because it's an important celebration for you. And the next morning they woke up and Shakir Khan took them to the gas station, got their car repaired, and gave them some money and said, look, I only ask for one thing in return. And that is that when you get home, you call me so that I know that you're safe. And to this day, they have never called that man. Not even once. I'm like, what kind of monsters are you people? I was talking to my dad about this the other day. I'm like, yo, dad, don't you feel guilty? He was like, yeah, not till you brought it up right now. He's like, oh. I couldn't even, I was like, what the, I couldn't believe it. And we owe such a debt to this dude. And we don't even know who he, like, we don't know where this guy is at all. And I resolved then that to pay back my debt, I was going to make any Pakistani that came to this country feel awesome, all right? I was gonna treat them to a good time because of what Shakir Khan did. And so a few years back, my cousin Hamza came to visit from Pakistan, and I'm like, I'm gonna Shakir Khan it up. So I'm like, I'm gonna show him the best time, all right? So we're in Chicago, and I was taking him to all the sites. I took him to Wrigley Field, I took him to Navy Pier. We put him on a Ferris wheel, and the whole time, this guy looked mad. All right, my cousin Hamza looked infuriated the whole time. And I was like, what's going on? Have you ever seen somebody frown on a Ferris wheel? It's weird. I mean, it's such a joyful thing. And so he was feeling bad, and I just wanted him to have such a good time so badly that I decided, all right, let's go take him to Chicago-style pizza. Maybe that'll like make him feel better. And so we're standing outside waiting to get our table, and Hamza is still looking kind of nervous. And I'm like, yo, Hamza, man, what's going on? And he's like, I don't know. I guess I'm just scared of gangsters. I'm like, dude, you're from Pakistan. Al-Qaeda is from Pakistan. It's the most gangster shit imaginable. What are you talking about? And apparently he'd seen The Sopranos. And so there was a car parked right in front of us, and there was a guy wearing whitewashed jeans and like an Ed Hardy shirt with like a bedazzled lion on it. And Hamza was like, is that guy a gangster? I was like, no, Hamza, that's not a gangster. That is a tool. All right, that guy is not a threat. All right, that guy's a total scrub. Don't worry about him. And Hamza was like, Umar bhai, what's a scrub? And I didn't know exactly. So I was like, all right, a scrub is a guy who thinks he's fly. And if you don't know what I'm talking about right now, it's because you're white. I'm referring to the hit TLC song, No Scrubs, in which they describe a scrub as a guy that absolutely could not date one of them, like just a total loser. And so if you know anything about that song, when you start singing it, you're not gonna stop, all right? And so I'm in it. I'm like, no, I don't want your number. And I'm now in front of this guy's car dancing. And no, I don't want to give you my... And he is justifiably upset. He knows what a scrub is. All right, so we go inside and we enjoy our pizza and everything's good. Then we all get out. It's my cousin Hashim, my little brother Sean, and Hamza from Pakistan. And we all get back into the car. And as we're about to pull out, another car comes and cuts us off. And out of that car is Ed Hardy guy. And he's pissed. He was like, get out of the freaking car! And I was like, yeah, we shouldn't do that at all. This guy, he seems so upset. And he walks up to the driver's door and he pulls it open. And my cousin Hashim is buckled in. So he's in an incredibly vulnerable position. So my little brother Sean jumps out of the car. And one thing to know about my little brother is that he is a nuclear physicist. so he's never been in a fight before. And you could tell because he hadn't like workshopped any of his insults. As soon as he got in the car, he was like, "Step back before I punch you in the penis, bro." I was like, "All right, not great." And then the guy was like, "Well, then punch me in the penis then." And I was like, "All right, fellas, let's take it back. This is embarrassing to all parties." And now these guys are yelling at each other, man. And they're, you know what guys get, they get a little too emotional and they're yelling at each other and they're so close that they could kiss? That's how close these guys were. And at this point, I'm thinking, man, this guy is, like, I mean, there's four of us and just one of him. Meaning, this guy is either crazy, has a gun, or is crazy and has a gun. So I was like, we gotta get out of here. So I pull my brother back and we all get back in the car and we like jump onto the curb and we back out and we drive away. Hamza is hyperventilating in the backseat. He's like, there are gangsters, there are. I was like, all right, Hamza, I admit that was not great. But let me just tell you, America's totally safe. Don't worry about that. And so we're driving and I'm just like, we gotta do something for this guy. And I think let's go take him to some ice cream to calm his energy. And so we're driving for like 15 minutes. And then I hear thuds on the side of the car. And it's Ed Hardy's shirt throwing quarters at us. And I've never known like monetarily how much someone had hated me until that moment. That guy hated me at least 525. Could have been more. He might have just run out of change. And he rolled down his window and he yelled, "Pull over, you Indian rats." And Hamza rolls down his window and he says, "We're actually Pakistani." I was like, neither the time nor the place, dog. I don't think he cares. So we're panicked at this point. This guy is crazy. He's following us, throwing change at us. We're like, all right, we gotta just, let's go drive to a police station and park there. There's no way he's gonna continue to harass us if we're at a police station, obviously. And so we go to a police station, and it works like a charm. He drives away. We sit there for 10 minutes, and I'm like, okay, let's go ahead and get that ice cream. Because I can feel that I'm not doing my duty to Hamza here. So I'm like, all right, let's go ahead and try to make this right. So we go to ice cream, and he has the best time. He absolutely loves it. And so I'm like, all right, let's go home. It's been a hectic day. And when we're about 5 minutes from home, I look in my rearview mirror, and it's that Hardy shirt guy again. And he is pissed. And he's right behind us, and we are weaving in and out of traffic because we don't want to go back towards home because then he's going to know where we live and he's going to hurt us. And so we're weaving in and out of traffic, freaking out. And I decided I got to call 911. So I call the cops, and I'm like, hey, there's a guy who's been following us. He threw quarters at us. I danced into a scrub songs to him. I don't know. Can you please send help? And they were like, sir, please don't prank call us. And they hung up. And I realized that, okay, the authorities were not going to help me in this particular dispute. So I was like, I don't know what to do in a situation like that. Never been in it before. So what I decided to do was have Hashim drive us to Wisconsin. Now, I don't know if you know how much of a coward you have to be to leave the state because someone threw quarters at you. But the answer is this big a coward. And as we sat there in the Kenosha, Wisconsin, Buffalo Wild Wings, I had failed my duty to make Hamza feel at home. And I could not make eye contact with my little brother or my cousin Hashim, who were so mad at me. And I definitely couldn't make eye contact with Hamza. So I'm just looking down. And Hamza says, "Umar Bhai, that was freaking awesome! What are we gonna do tomorrow?" I'm like, "Nothing, dude. There's danger. There's gangsters down there, man." And I was so happy in that moment that Hamza felt great. And I know that no matter what I do, I'll never be able to repay the debt that my family owes Shakir Khan. But I'm going to keep trying one Pakistani at a time. Thanks.
0: That was Omar Qureshi. When we first met Omar at our story slams in Chicago, he was a law student. I was always astounded that he found the time to come tell stories and be in law school. He's now a lawyer with his own firm and has less time to get out there, but said he's angling to get back soon. As for Hamza, he still talks about his wild ride with fondness. Shakir Khan, the man that Omar's father cold called from the White Pages, if you are listening to this story, won't you please contact the Moth office? We'd love to put you in touch with Omar's family, who finally want to thank you and give you that callback you asked for. To see pictures of Omar's dad and uncle around the time of their graduation and pictures of the family out eating in Chicago, visit themoth.org, where you can also download this story. Thank you to all the storytellers in this hour, and a special shout out to everyone listening in their cars. That's it for this episode of the Moth Radio Hour. We hope you'll join us next time.

This episode of the Moth Radio Hour was produced by me, Jay Allison, Catherine Burns, and Jennifer Hickson, who also hosted and directed the stories in the show. Co-producer is Vicky Merrick, associate producer Emily Couch, additional Grand Slam coaching by Larry Rosen. The rest of the Moth's leadership team includes Sarah Haberman, Sarah Austin Jeunesse, Meg Bowles, Kate Tellers, Jennifer Birmingham, Marina Kluche, Suzanne Rust, Brandon Grant, Inga Gladowski, Sarah Jane Johnson, and Aldi Kaza. Moth stories are true as remembered and affirmed by the storytellers. Our theme music is by The Drift. 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
4: From WHYY in Philadelphia, I'm Terry Gross with Fresh Air. If you tried diets and losing weight has been a struggle, it's not just willpower, it's evolution.
5: That's what we evolved to do, which is to hold on to our weight. And we actually evolved to store an unusual amount of fat compared to other mammals.
4: In addition, dieting and hunger can be stressful, and stress releases the hormone cortisol.
5: And that chronically elevated cortisol has ruinous effects throughout our body, including causing us to eat more and to store more of that excess energy as belly fat.
4: Today, what evolution reveals about eating, dieting, and fat, as explained by Daniel Lieberman, founding chair of Harvard's Department of Human Evolutionary Biology. Later, Maureen Corrigan reviews an anti-war novel narrated by an ex-military dog. She says it's brilliant. First News.
6: Live from NPR News in Washington, I'm Ryland Barton. The 60-day deadline for an agreement to end the Iran war and resolve the dispute over its nuclear program expired today. Talks to reopen the Strait of Hormuz have stalled, and Washington and Tehran appear even further apart than they were when they first made the agreement in June. Here's President Trump in the Oval Office today.
7: Well, they want to make a deal, but they're not going to make the kind of a deal that I feel is necessary. Look, we're in there for one reason. Iran cannot have a nuclear weapon.
6: Iran has issued far-reaching demands for opening the